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1: This is All Things Considered on KPBS in San Diego. I'm Debbie Cruz. The Grosmont Union High School District's board majority recently voted to boost athletics funding. KPBS East County reporter Elaine Alfaro says this comes just over a year after they cut the district's teacher librarian positions.
2: In spring of 2025, Grosmont Union High School District leaders claimed a budget deficit of $2.4 million. So the board majority voted to cut a number of positions, including teacher librarians. To say the decision was controversial is an understatement. Members of the public yelled so loud during a February meeting that they had to finish it in another room. Fast forward to the board's regular meetings in recent months, members of that same board majority, including Scott Eckert, Gary Woods, and Jim Kelly, voted to increase the athletics budget by roughly $3.9 million. Among other things, the money will increase stipends and pay to coaches and athletic directors. They made this vote knowing it would add to the district's budget deficit. Here's Superintendent Kirsten Vital-Brulte at the July meeting.
3: And I do, as your superintendent, have to let you know that, again, this will add to our deficit spend. We don't have this money. I fully support athletics, performing arts, but we have some work to do to prioritize priorities.
2: The trustees say they need to spend the money so the district can improve enrollment and compete with other high school athletic programs, including the charter high schools in the district, Helix and Steel Canyon. Here's Eckert at the July meeting.
4: We are losing lots of students. And when we promote the athletics, we're going to retain more students, we're going to attract more students.
2: Eckert did not document this assertion with any specific enrollment numbers. And one expert is skeptical that the spending would have a significant impact.
5: I think it might increase enrollment at the margins. That is, a few more students may show up, but most likely that would be to recruit potential superstar football players.
2: That's Lawrence Pikus, a professor of education policy and finance at the USC Rossier School of Education. He says the money might be better spent on improving college acceptance rates. The board's decision was particularly galling to those who fought last year against the librarian cuts. Among them is Mount Miguel High School history teacher Jason Balistrieri. He's a former librarian and coach.
6: I understand the plight of athletics and coaches to fundraise and pay for refs and athletic trainers, and there's some good, but this just seems an obscene allocation of resources away from what I would biasly say, you know, should be first spent in the classroom and libraries and academics.
2: At the board's previous meeting, trustee Jim Kelly deepened the controversy with racially charged comments from the dais.
7: I don't know if I can tell the story. There's a number of kids, a lot of minority kids, A lot of fatherless kids, black, Hispanic, poor. Some of these kids, I've heard from coaches, one coach had taught at a certain high school, I won't mention it. Four of these kids that got into sports were suicidal, and they had told the coach, if it wasn't for this, I was going to kill myself. But sports changed everything for them.
2: At the July meeting, Kelly said that quality coaches are not all the high schools need. They also need quality trainers who can better handle serious injuries like concussions. During public comment at that meeting, Janae Luttrell addressed Kelly's statements regarding black and Hispanic student athletes. She's a former educator in the district and is running for a trustee seat this fall.
8: Trustee Kelly singled out black and Hispanic boys and used language that invokes stereotypes about their families, neighborhoods, and futures. His remarks reduced students of color to a stereotype defined by absent fathers and poverty, while suggesting that athletics may be their only pathway to a better life.
2: Chris Emmerich is a history teacher and former football coach. He's also a union official.
9: Our biggest problem that this was negotiated behind the union's back. I believe coaches should get paid. But I've talked to teachers slash coaches that are union members, and they even feel that this has been bargained in bad faith.
2: The divisions among board members were clear in both the June and July votes. Trustee Chris Feit cast one of the dissenting votes.
10: I'm not against athletics, but there is no data to show that we will recoup this money.
2: The district will present the revised budget at a special meeting on Thursday. Elaine Alfaro, KPBS News.
11: A slight chance of showers and thunderstorms for the mountains and deserts through this afternoon. Then expect gradual drying of lower-level moisture through early next week. High temperatures will cool through tomorrow, then slowly warm into the middle of next week. Now traffic.
12: Got a new crash on the eastbound 8 just past Marina Boulevard, blocking the left lane. It has traffic backed up out of Mission Bay, and from there, it's off and on slowing past the 15. South 15 solid from the 52 to the 805. South 805 also solid and heavy. Sorrento Valley to Imperial Avenue. South 163 slowing from the 805 into downtown. And northbound 15, pretty rough through Rancho Bernardo, in part from a couple of earlier crashes. Start your day with your favorite cup and headlines from KPBS. 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
0: This is All Things Considered from NPR News. I'm Elsa Chang.
13: And I'm Juana Summers. A special Republican primary to replace the late Senator Lindsey Graham on South Carolina's ballots this November is headed to a runoff that will be held in less than 2 weeks. Graham died unexpectedly of a heart condition last month, and his sister Darlene was appointed to fill out the remainder of his term. She is also running for her own full term starting next year. While South Carolina is a staunchly conservative state where President Trump has strong support, last night's results revealed some of the limits of the president's influence. South Carolina Public Radio's Gavin Jackson is with us now. Hi.
14: Hey, thanks for having me.
13: Thanks for being here. So, Gavin, Senator Darlene Graham, who's backed by President Trump, advanced to the runoff, but she didn't win outright. How does she plan to win over voters in the next few weeks?
14: Right. So we have seen a U.S. Senate campaign, which typically takes more than a year to run, condensed into a single month. Even then, things didn't really kick up until after Graham's funeral 2 weeks ago. So since then, Senator Darlene Graham's name has been everywhere during that time. She's attended services for her brother, votes in the Senate, events, and campaign stops. So a lot of earned media for her. But she notes her humble beginnings and uses her current challenges to really connect with voters on kitchen table issues.
15: I'm a conservative Republican. I'm not a career politician. I know how families are struggling to make ends meet because I've been there too.
14: So you heard like two subtle digs right there at her opponent, Congressman Ralph Norman, who served in the State House and Congress for several years. Graham is a political outsider, essentially, who does not come from a wealthy background like Norman.
13: Okay, let's talk about Norman. How does he plan to campaign?
14: Yeah, so Norman has also had a huge advantage because he had just concluded his year-long statewide gubernatorial bid in June, and that was a race that he placed third in. So it really wasn't surprising that they ended up in a runoff together. But Graham received 33% of the vote, which was kind of a surprise, and puts her in a strong position for the next 2 weeks. Norman was 8 points behind her. But just to be clear, Norman does support Trump's agenda. But the two have had differences over the years, including when Norman endorsed his longtime friend, former UN ambassador, and former governor Nikki Haley in the 2024 presidential election. But this is what he said this Tuesday night about not having Trump's endorsement.
16: But he chose who he did, and that's fine. South Carolina is going to decide the next senator.
14: And that's something that several voters have told me. They're not voting for folks just because of Trump's endorsement. And what we're seeing in this race and other Republican primaries in South Carolina are Republicans exerting their independent streak, relying more on what they personally know about these candidates who have been in the public eye for years.
13: And Gavin, what does all of this mean for President Trump's influence in this race?
14: Well, here's how he explained it Tuesday night at Joint Base Andrews when asked whether he would campaign for Graham, and he wasn't exactly clear on that.
17: I mean, just so you understand, I like the other people in the race also. They're all Trump. I mean, they're all Trumpers, but, you know, I endorsed her. I think she's great. It's really an honor of her brother, and she's really a very smart woman.
14: So it's a bit unclear again what he may do if he's going to come down here and campaign for her in the next couple days.
13: And just quickly, Gavin, what else are you watching for?
14: Well, of course, there's ideological differences among people in the same party throughout the state. And Norman has a strong grip on the conservative upstate, home to places like Greenville, which is near his district. But Graham needs to shore up support in the Republican stronghold of Horry County, which is home to Myrtle Beach. So it's going to be a pretty big battle in the Palmetto State over the coming days.
13: South Carolina Public Radio's Gavin Jackson. Thanks.
14: Thank you.
0: Monuments to the brutal history of the transatlantic slave trade still stand all along the coast of West Africa. And growing interest from tourists, including many from the U.S., is driving an effort to preserve those sites while also tapping their economic potential. But as NPR's Emmanuel Akinwotu reports, some fear that preservation and commercialization are increasingly in conflict.
18: The Atlantic waves crash at the foot of the towering white walls of Elmina Castle, Ghana. It's one of several slave forts dotted along the coast in West and Central Africa. Inside, a tour guide leads a group of 20 people.
19: And about 150

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1: I'm Jay Lynn with a check on traffic. Eastbound side of the 8 as you're approaching Mission Gorge. You got a crash here that's taking away the middle lanes. Things are already very jammed up coming away from the 805. Southbound side of the 163, that's going to be slow from Friars over to the 5. Well, the southbound 5 is going to be a busy ride as well, heading away from Washington over to the 94 and then clear up ahead. 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
4: It's All Things Considered from NPR News. I'm Juana Summers.
0: And I'm Elsa Chang. A magnitude 7.4 earthquake struck Colombia early this week, killing hundreds of people. The loss of life is tragic, though so far the death toll is much lower than in neighboring Venezuela. That country was hit by a similarly sized pair of quakes last month. NPR's Katia Riddle looks at what these two seismic events have in common and what accounts for their differences.
5: The Colombia earthquake is what seismologists call an intermediate depth earthquake. William Barnhart works for the U.S. Geological Survey, or USGS, and has been tracking this event.
6: So it's an earthquake that happened about 100 kilometers down inside the earth that's somewhat deep.
5: Barnhart says this part of the world has seen its share of these.
6: These earthquakes are somewhat common in South America. There's been 32 or 33 of these since the early 1900s.
5: These earthquakes can be relatively benign unless they reach denser population centers, like this one did.
6: It still was strong enough to cause a fairly significant amount of damage.
5: The USGS says it is possible the eventual toll could climb towards 1,000. That's compared to more than 6,000 people killed in Venezuela last month. In terms of overall damage, he says in Colombia,
6: it's an order of magnitude smaller than in Venezuela.
5: That's in part because the Venezuela earthquake was closer to the surface of the earth. Harold Tobin is the director of the Pacific Northwest Seismic Network. He says the Colombia quake was deeper and its reach more diffuse.
7: An earthquake like this tends to affect a wider area than a shallow earthquake like the one we saw in Venezuela a few weeks ago.
5: Depth and reach are just a couple of the many factors that determine how deadly an earthquake is, says Tobin.
7: But then how it actually affects people depends on all kinds of things, including, just literally where people live relative to the earthquake, how high the population density is, how good or bad construction practices are in the region.
5: Colombia does have earthquake-resistant building standards, which can reduce the risk of collapse, but many communities remained vulnerable. That's because building construction is only part of the equation, says Tobin. Another thing that matters is the way the seismic waves moved through the earth.
7: And it turns out, unfortunately, they get amplified by places where we have, instead of bedrock at the surface, we have, layers of sediment, right? Loose, softer sediment shakes more. People, especially in mountainous regions, tend to live in the lowlands because that's where you can farm.
5: But in a quake, that sediment can become deadly. Venezuela had even more damage because the earthquake's most severe effects were concentrated in heavily populated areas along the country's northern urban corridor. William Barnhart from USGS says despite their similarities in magnitude and close geography, it would be a mistake to think that these two events are related. These quakes just happen to occur in relatively close proximity.
6: It's coincidence. There's a magnitude 7 earthquake on Earth about once a month.
5: The natural world produces events like this all the time, says Barnhart. It's when they cause devastating loss of life that they command our attention. Katie Everdell, NPR News.

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4: I'm Jay Lynn with a check on traffic. Eastbound side of the 8 as you're approaching Mission Gorge. Still dealing with a crash here blocking the middle lanes, and things are really jammed starting right before you get to the 805. Meanwhile, if you're heading along the 5 freeway, this is going to be on the northbound side as you're approaching the Aliso Creek rest area. A crash here has the far left lane shut down, and things are really jammed up from just beyond Harbor Drive. Southbound side of the 5, though, is looking pretty quiet at this point as you're coming away from Camp Pendleton all the way into Chula Vista. KPBS traffic is supported by Unbound, helping children and families in need. 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
0: In Los Angeles, I'm Kai Rizdahl. It is Wednesday today. This one is the 12th of August. Good as it always is to have you along, everybody. We have arrived at the point in this week where we have some data to chew on. And in a lot of ways, the news from this morning was pretty good. Inflation, of course, is the data du jour. Year on year, the headline consumer price index rose 3.4%. Core, that is, less food and energy, as you know, up 2.5%. Both, yes, higher than the Federal Reserve want them to be, but also both a slight slowdown from last month's reading, which is good. What is not good is that when you stack today's inflation report up against the most recent wage data we've got, you notice pretty quickly that prices have been going up faster than pay has been going up over the past year. Real wages is the phrase you're looking for. And as Marketplace's Kaylee Wells reports to get us going, them not keeping up is not great.
2: The reactions from analysts are kind of all over the place today. In one faction, things could be worse, says Connell Fullenkamp. He's an economics professor at Duke University.
3: The economy seems like it's on kind of cruise control. Everything's kind of working, maybe not wonderfully, but it's still kind of chugging along.
2: Unemployment isn't terrible. Energy prices are elevated but stable. And he says a main driver of this cruise control economy is that people just keep spending.
3: There's still enough people in the economy who are doing well enough, who don't feel like they have to give up the habits that they've become accustomed to in terms of consumption. And there are enough of them to keep spending, to keep the prices marching up.
2: Then there's the more pessimistic view. Inflation is still higher than wage growth.
4: The cost of living is rising at a pace that feels genuinely uncomfortable.
2: Justin Wolfers teaches economics and public policy at the University of Michigan. And he says the numbers today didn't reveal any major new problems, but that just means it's more of the same bad news.
4: Prices are rising and wages aren't keeping up. And so therefore, the amount of stuff you can buy with your paycheck has literally fallen over the past year. That's not the way things are meant to be.
2: So life's more expensive and people are still spending money, which is only possible
5: because everybody's spending every dollar that they have.
2: Gary Brode is founder of a research and advisory firm called Deep Knowledge Investing. Credit card debt is up, savings is down, which is why, Brode says, the vibe check from businesses, think the stock market setting records, and the one from consumers look totally different.
6: Wall Street was celebrating, oh great, you know, it's less likely that the Fed will raise rates, which technically is true. I think for an average person, this is a bad print.
2: Brode says life isn't going to feel any less expensive anytime soon, and more reports like this one are likely on the way. So the only way consumers can make the spending feel less bad is to do less of it. I'm Kaylee Wells for Marketplace.
0: Wall Street today, there is almost nothing traders like better than an understated consumer price index. Not, of course, because that means consumers won't be paying quite as much, but because, as you heard in that piece from the guy that Kaylee talked to, it means Chairman Warsh and the gang can now safely not raise rates at their next meeting. All of that, the caveat, of course, is for now. We will have the details when we do the numbers.

0: If you go to table 2 in this morning CPI report and scroll on down to the line that says fresh vegetables, you will see those prices were down more than 2.5% month on month, up, though, more than 6% for the year. Now, the CPI is just one economic indicator among many. So today and for the next couple of weeks, we're going to be looking at some others, ones you might not be so familiar with. For our first go, we're going to stick with the general theme of vegetables. The Department of Agriculture puts out something called the World Agricultural Supply and Demand Estimates. They do it every month. And just like it sounds, it's best guesses at supply and demand for a bunch of crops, wheat, rice, eggs, milk as well. The August report came out today, and we called up an interested party.
1: My name is Felipe Villés. I am an assistant professor of agricultural economics at UC Davis. And I use the WASDE report basically every week. I look for its data. I look for its updates every month. So WASDE stands for World Agricultural Supply and Demand Estimates. It's essentially a balance sheet for a bunch of different agricultural commodities. The report measures, for example, how large corn's crop is going to be this year by measuring its acreage and its yields. It measures also its demand and where and how that product is going to be consumed. So people were really expecting were really anxious to see the number, the yield numbers that the USDA was going to put out for corn and soybeans. There was an expectation that these numbers would be revised down, and that's a little bit of what happened. Corn, especially corn numbers, were revised down. It's been a tough weather year in some parts of the Midwest, so that was kind of what the market was expecting. I love it. I'm a huge fan. I think the best thing about the WASDE is that first, the data is super reliable and it's super good. My first internship ever, the interns were responsible for compiling WASDE information. So that's how I first got introduced to it. We basically had to print it at the time and carry it around the company. And that's how basically I got introduced to this whole world of agriculture economics. I would say that 80% of my research uses some sort of WASDE data. So for example, right now I'm collecting data on corn and soybean oil markets. If I had to collect every single data point from all across the world, it would be a really painful job to do. So what the WASDE does, what the USDA provides us with this report is fantastic.
0: There is data everywhere, man, everywhere. Felipe Avilés, once an intern, now a professor of agricultural economics at the University of California, Davis.

0: Crude oil prices, as we know, are still elevated, even if they're off their recent highs. It is distillates, though, all that stuff downstream of the refinery, that hit the global economy where it hurts. And some new analysis from S&P Global Energy says a supply squeeze right there is hitting hard. Marketplace's Elizabeth Trovall has more on that one.
1: Even before attacks on Iran earlier this year, the world wasn't exactly overflowing with refining capacity. Dan Evans is with S&P Global Energy.
2: The market was sort of structurally tight because what we'd seen was that refineries had shut down. They'd shut down in the US. There'd been some closures in Europe as well. And yet demand was still growing.
1: That tightness made the refined products market sensitive to disruptions. And we've had some big ones.
2: The closure of the Strait of Hormuz.
1: Ukrainian strikes on Russian refining infrastructure.
2: Which has reduced Russia's ability to export products. And we've seen them ban exports of diesel. And also the constraints that China is placing on product exports as well.
1: The crude oil market, on the other hand, is feeling less pressure. Gregory Brew with Eurasia Group says, for one, there's a sense that the U.S. has backed away from escalation in Iran.
3: The other factor is the fact that Hormuz is not completely closed. Available data suggests that a reasonable amount of crude is getting out of the strait.
1: But most consumers, businesses, and producers don't buy crude oil. They buy jet fuel, gasoline, or diesel.
3: Even if we see de-escalation in the Middle East and crude prices falling, relative to that, product prices are probably going to remain high.
1: Susan Bell, analyst with Brystad Energy, also believes higher prices are here for a while.
4: Gasoline might weaken a little bit just because of seasonality, but we do expect all of those key products to be very strong into the fall.
1: And those elevated prices are not great for strong GDP growth globally.
4: Because of the inflationary pressures. And consumers will feel the pinch. They'll have to spend more money on the gasoline that they need to buy to get their kids to and from school and to get to and from work.
1: Which means less money to spend on other stuff. I'm Elizabeth Trovall for Marketplace.

0: It is a well-established fact that this program believes history matters. So, with that as the frame, I offer two apparently contradictory facts. Fact number one, the major American stock indices are at or near record highs. Fact number two, we are at war with Iran, and the Strait of Hormuz is still effectively closed. So, happy markets amidst something of an economic crisis. Make that make sense, right? Well, that's exactly what a Bloomberg column last week by John Authors did, comparing markets today with what happened after the Munich Agreement of 1938, Peace in Our Time, Neville Chamberlain, all of that. John Authors, welcome to the program. It's good to have you on.
1: Well, it's great to be here. Thank you for having me.
0: I will cut to the chase here, and then we'll get into the details. But we are at war, and somehow investors are happy. How does that happen?
1: I think there's an element of a learned response, and there is also an element of markets hate uncertainty, but they can actually deal with bad news per se. So if you were in a situation where you weren't sure whether there was going to be a really major escalation, there was going to be military strikes across the Gulf, permanently removing refineries, reducing the total supply of oil for a matter of years, if people thought there was a serious chance of that, then we would be in a very different situation. The judgment that is being made on markets is that this isn't great. In fact, it's pretty bad, but it's dealable with. And now that we've got our arms around the scale of the problem, we can ignore it. I'm not saying that's right, but that's definitely what's happening.
0: Yeah, there is a historical reference here that you make in this piece, which, I mean, this column was right up my alley. I loved it. 1938, Munich, of course, and then the riff on that is not peace in our time, but oil in our time. I mean, that's where we are, right?
1: Yes, and to some extent, it looks as though we are going to have some kind of a messy deal whereby people can use the Strait of Hormuz, but they are going to have to pay protection money is basically what it is, isn't it? But they're going to have to pay some kind of a toll, and it will make the costs of doing business that much higher and make profits that much less, but basically life will go on. If you want to compare that to Munich, fascinating thing, if you look at the Dow, you would have thought Munich was one of the best things that ever happened, not because people would particularly really believe Neville Chamberlain that it was peace in our time, but it was peace for a while, no risk of a war right then and there, and uncertainty resolved. It wasn't great. Hitler got what he wanted, which wasn't great, but the worst scenarios were averted for the time being.
0: Yet another indicator, as if we needed it, that really markets only care about what's right in front of their face. Just go beyond the tip of your nose and they don't care.
1: Yes, precisely.
0: There is a great flow chart, if you will, that you talk about in this piece. And it's an analyst at Fordham Global Insight. Her name is Tina Fordham. And she says this is the way it's going to go, right? Iran and Oman will agree on some kind of deal. Trump will object loudly. Everybody else will comply quietly. And then there will be periodic threats. It's a little bit like the old shampoo commercial, lather, rinse, repeat.
1: Yes, exactly. And I think one other parallel that people don't talk about is Putin takes Crimea over a decade ago, then you get the very ugly ongoing war in Donbass. It just carries on grumbling away at a low level, no great risk of escalating. And another geopolitical analyst, colleague of Tina Fordham's, Marco Papich, said, what happens in Donbass stays in Donbass. And that's likely where the market thinks we're heading with Hormuz.
0: Right. There's a great phrase in this piece that I hadn't heard, honestly, since I was in graduate school. The Iranians will likely try to salami tactic this thing until the midterms. Explain what that means, would you?
1: No, they'll just keep slicing another little piece off the salami, getting another little edge of advantage from somewhere, knowing that Donald Trump, if he really doesn't want to escalate before the midterms, they know that, they can see that, so they can continue chipping away. They just need to avoid taking the entire sausage straight away. That might force some degree of response. sending in special forces or marines to actually take Karg Island or something. And if that's not at stake, they can get away with taking another slice of salami.
0: The price of enabling a dictatorial regime, you say, is steep but payable. And while on the face of it, and in this moment, that seems to be true, that can't really be the long-run answer here, can it?
1: Interesting question. Munich certainly gives you a huge argument against letting Hitler get away with taking part of Czechoslovakia. It was merely a prelude to telling him that he could take the rest of it and then he could try to take Poland. I guess the argument against that is the Cold War. The Iron Curtain went up and we had a way less than ideal situation in which, you know, however many hundreds of millions of people lived under a fairly unpleasant version of communism for 45 years, but it was stable. Life went on. We've had Iran behaving the way it does for, when was it, 79? Yeah. Coming up for 50 years now. It's not great. It's particularly not great for the poor people who live in Iran. Let's not forget them. But there's a kind of analogy between the way the US has lived with Iran for the last 50 years and the way the US lived with the Soviet Union for the first 50 years after the Second World War. It's not great, but it's livable with, and capitalists can get on with being capitalists in the chunk of the world that is left of them.
0: Yeah.
1: I'm not saying it's good.
0: Nope.
1: I'm not saying I particularly like it. I am telling you I can understand why markets are behaving the way they are.
0: Right, right. John Authors, he's a columnist at Bloomberg Opinion. You should read him every single day. I learn something every time. John, thank you so much for your time. I really appreciate it.
1: Thank you. Cheers.

0: Coming up.
1: People still do buy CDs and cassettes that have books on them.
0: Well, that's a relief, huh? First, though, let's do the numbers. Dow Industrial's down 21 points, basically flat, 53,770. The NASDAQ increased 143 points, more than 0.5%, finished at 26,588. S&P 500 up 20 points, 0.2%, 7,748. Other price changes in today's inflation report: gas up more than 24% year on year, clothing up almost 4%, new vehicles up about 0.5%, used cars and trucks, though, down nearly 2%. Chevron shares were flat. Shell shares, say that 10 times fast. Shell shares. See? Dipped almost 0.5%. 0.5% is another way to say that. You're listening to Marketplace.
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4: 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Set a timer. What's the forecast? 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Just like that, you're listening to Morning Edition on KPBS. 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Just ask.
0: This is Marketplace. I'm Kai Rizdahl. The trials and tribulations of would-be homebuyers in this economy are well known. High prices, high rates, low supply. What if, though, there was a less daunting option than having to buy a whole house? Well, problem meets solution. There's a new breed of real estate startup offering would-be buyers a way to get a foot in the proverbial door by buying a share of a property. Fractional home ownership, it's called. As Marketplace's Amy Scott reports, there are different models of that idea, and there are different trade-offs, too.
5: Eddie Hanline and his wife bought their first house in Durham, North Carolina in 2020, back when mortgage interest rates were super low. Then, as the years passed, with their family growing, along with two small businesses they'd started, they realized they needed more space. But the market had changed.
6: With the increase in the interest rates and having, you know, such a good interest rate on our current house, it was a tough sell.
5: That's when they found out about a company called Acre Homes that would buy a house on their behalf in cash. They found a bigger place in a suburb of Raleigh. Hanline put 5% down and makes a monthly payment to Acre, comparable to what he would have paid for a mortgage. But he saved about $100,000 in upfront costs, money he could instead invest in advertising, staff, and software for his business.
6: You know, investing in all of those things would have taken a back seat to qualifying for a mortgage.
5: At the end of 3 years, they can buy Acre out, renew for another term, or walk away with 50% of any appreciation in the home's value. Acre's co-founder and COO, Pete Crawford, says it's a way to build some wealth, if home values go up, without all the costs of home ownership and less of the risk if prices fall.
7: They don't have any transaction costs. The major maintenance of the home is on us, and they have this option to purchase the home later or to walk away. And in either case, they get to participate in that appreciation.
5: So far, Acre Homes is just available in the Carolinas and Georgia, but it's one of a handful of startups offering a form of fractional home ownership. With Jubilee Homes, customers can buy a house but rent the underlying land. Founder and CEO Brian Elbogen says the model is a new twist on an old idea. Land leases are common in Hawaii and Baltimore and in mobile home parks. And many people already pool their resources with others to buy a stake in the American dream.
8: About 20% of people today co-buy a property with someone that's not their immediate spouse. It could be a family member, it could be a friend, it could be an investor.
5: Jubilee Homes started operating in California earlier this year and has since expanded to Colorado, Texas, Florida, and seven other states. Customers get a 99-year lease on the land. The rent goes up 3% a year after an agreed-upon term. They have the option to buy Jubilee out at any time. And if they decide to sell instead, they share the appreciation or loss, if the price falls, based on the original split.
8: If we bought 60% and you brought 40, you would own 40% of the total appreciation. If it was 60-40 the other way, you'd get 60%, so that we are winning and losing together.
5: Customers can paint the walls, build an addition, do whatever they want with the property. They also bear most of the cost: property taxes, insurance, maintenance. Jenny Schutz is a housing economist at Arnold Ventures, a national philanthropic organization. She says trade-offs like these are one reason fractional ownership hasn't really taken off.
9: There are versions of this that have been floating around for a long time. And I think part of the problem is when people buy a house, they want all of the upside.
5: And while shared ownership can offer people otherwise locked out of the market a way in, she says it's important for buyers to understand what they're giving up.
9: Particularly for people who aren't financially sophisticated or who feel like this is really their only option.
5: But for some, the trade-offs may be worth it. 2 years into his arrangement with Acre Homes, with interest rates still high, Eddie Hanline says he's leaning towards renewing for another year or two. I'm Amy Scott for Marketplace.

0: Can they get out and about and charge? And what is their backup plan if they get stranded? Is there support around that for people that are visually impaired? You know, one person spoke to me about how she got stranded on the tube because of the lack of staffing around that, and a 45-minute journey turned into a two-hour ordeal.
1: And that's exacerbated by the fact that most of the lines of the London Underground don't have air conditioning.
0: Yeah, exactly. You know, it's extremely hot down there.
1: Yeah.
0: Nobody would want to get stuck down there for 2 hours.
1: No.
0: And it's already exhausting, like the fatigue you do experience, as most people experience as a disabled person, is, you know, so extreme in the heat. I can tell you, like, the listening, so it's a lot harder for me to listen to people because my brain processes sound very differently to how everybody else does. Therefore, I have to put a lot more effort in. So with the heat, I'm just already exhausted.
1: Yeah, totally. Maddie, thank you so much for sharing your story with us and for speaking to us.
0: Thank you so much. It's been so lovely talking to you.
1: So how do people cope in these circumstances with such high temperatures? Well, we've been asking some people to share their tips and coping strategies, and we're going to start off by hearing from Maddie in Manchester again.
2: Definitely just take it easy, relax your body, find different ways to cool you down, because a lot of wheelchair users, depending on their condition or what's caused them that, can also have problems with regulating their body temperature. So definitely just take it as it is. With anybody, the sun makes you more tired anyways. So just take it easy and go as your body needs and take your time.
3: Hi, my name is Blessing Odukoya. I'm a freelance writer and journalist from London. For me, it is more keeping ice water close to me. I have multiple bottles around me at any given point. So I'll have my standard bottle, then I'll have a series of bottles so that I don't have to keep running between, let's say, the fridge and my working space, or the fridge and like my bedroom. As a manual chair user, because I have a cup holder attached to my chair, it's easy for me to keep a bottle literally attached to my chair.
4: My name is Emily Davison and I live in London with my guide dog Rosie, and I am a full-time journalist as well as a content creator in my spare time. It's really important to ensure that you have a conversation with your employer if you are being affected by the heat and you have a service dog and you're finding it difficult to get to work. It's also just really important to ensure that you have a support system in place and that you are able to ask for help if you need it.
1: Thank you so much for sending those in. Well, that's it from us today. Thank you so much for joining us for this episode of What in the World from the BBC World Service. I'm Hannah Gelbart, and we'll see you next time.
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9: Hey San Diego, it's time for KPBS Midday Edition. On today's show, California has been on a years-long push to build more housing. But home building in the state has not caught up with demand. In for Jade Hindman, I'm Andrew Bowen with conversations that keep you informed, inspired, and make you think. San Diego has been one of the most aggressive cities in the state when it comes to zoning for higher density housing. We'll look at how it compares to peer cities in actually delivering that housing. Plus, a man in San Jose dresses up like Batman to help the city's homeless population. That's ahead on KPBS Midday Edition. But first, the news.

0: Live from NPR News in Washington, I'm Dan Ronan. Attorney General Todd Blanche says the plan to launch an anti-weaponization fund to compensate people the Trump administration says were hurt by the Biden administration is now dead. NPR's Kerry Johnson reports the idea prompted bipartisan outrage on Capitol Hill.
1: Todd Blanche says there's no infrastructure for the nearly $1.8 billion fund, no commissioners, and no transfer of money from the Treasury. President Trump touted the fund as a way to help his supporters who face charges, including for storming the U.S. Capitol on January 6th. Blanche addressed the question with reporters at the DOJ.
2: He feels very strongly that he would want to make them whole, as do I, but it will not be through the anti-weaponization fund.
1: January 6th defendants and other Trump allies already have filed separate legal claims with the Justice Department, seeking money for the ways they say the DOJ harmed them. Kerry Johnson, NPR News, Washington.
0: The Justice Department filed criminal charges today against a hate group researcher who used to work at the Southern Poverty Law Center. NPR's Jude Joffe Block reports.
3: Heidi Byrick is an expert in white supremacist hate groups and used to direct Southern Poverty Law Center's intelligence project, which used paid informants to track extremist groups. The Justice Department has accused the organization and Byrick of making improper payments of millions of dollars to informants through fictitious companies. Byrick's attorney, Michael Proctor, said in a statement that Byrick is innocent, the case is politically motivated, and that she was targeted because of, quote, her important work combating hate groups and extremists. Federal officials said Byrick was arrested Wednesday, but her lawyer disputed that and said she voluntarily appeared in court to fight the charges. Jude Joffe Block, NPR News.
0: Inflation cooled a bit last month. Gas and grocery prices fell. NPR's Scott Horsley reports on the latest cost of living figures from the Labor Department.
4: Consumer prices in July were up 3.4% from a year ago. That's a slightly smaller annual increase than the month before. Prices rose just 0.1% between June and July. Rising rents and airfares during the month were partially offset by falling prices for gasoline and groceries. Gasoline prices are still much higher than they were a year ago. Electricity prices are also climbing faster than overall inflation. Stripping out volatile food and energy prices, core inflation was 2.5% over the last 12 months. Easing inflation will be welcome news for the Federal Reserve. The central bank has promised to bring price hikes under control. Scott Horsley, NPR News, Washington.
0: It was a mixed market on Wall Street. The Dow lost 21 points to close at 53,770. The Nasdaq added 143, closing at 26,588. The S&P finished up 20, 7,748. It's NPR News from Washington. Fire managers in the Northwest are bracing for a storm system with possible thunderstorms and high winds. The weather could make wildfires grow quickly. NPR's Kurt Ziegler reports forecasters are implementing fire weather watches.
5: This forecast is a good news, bad news situation. The storm could bring lightning and high winds to fan more fires, but possible rain and those winds could help blow out dense smoke that's been trapped in valleys here for weeks.
6: It is what it is. I don't let my daughter come out in it, but dog still has to get exercise, otherwise she's pain, so here we are.
5: In Idaho, Casey Mooney is taking her dog for a morning hike in the foothills above downtown Boise. A recent wildfire here was a close call for the city, but ended up just blackening the sagebrush and grasses in the popular trail system.
6: It's been hit and miss, better, worse, so we get out as early as we can and get home and get inside.
5: Into the AC before it hits 100 degrees again. Kirk Ziegler, NPR News, Boise.
0: Some agents at Immigration and Customs Enforcement will be getting new gloves to wear in the field. The gloves can deliver a 380-volt electric shock to people the agents are attempting to detain. The agency says it plans to spend $20 million to outfit the officers, which ICE has dubbed as de-escalation devices. Civil rights advocates and some elected officials are calling the gloves cruel and warning they cannot be misused. White House Press Secretary Karoline Leavitt is leaving the Trump administration at the end of the month. She is the youngest person to ever hold that job. This is NPR News from Washington.
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10: Welcome in, San Diego. I'm Andrew Bowen. On today's show, what will it take for California to build enough housing? Data shows cities are still falling short of their goals. This is KPBS Midday Edition, connecting our communities through conversation. Across the state, few places are meeting their housing goals. When it comes to permitting new housing, there's a certain target that cities and counties are supposed to meet. But even cities that are making progress toward growing their housing supply aren't always doing that for lower-income households. Joining me to talk more about this story is Ben Christopher. He's housing reporter for CalMatters. And Ben, welcome to Midday Edition.
11: Hey, thanks for having me.
10: So let's start by talking about what these goals actually are. So every 8 years, cities and counties in California are required to make a plan for how to meet their housing needs. Tell us what those plans actually look like.
11: Yeah, that's right. These are plans that are required by the state law. The state's housing department, HCD, comes up with a sort of a formula for determining how many new homes, broken down by affordability level, are required of each region, and then the regions take these and sort of break them up for each city. And so at the end of the day, each city is given 8 years to given sort of an 8-year window to plan for its designated number of homes. And this is supposed to represent basically the city or the state's best guess of what the state needs to both accommodate a growing population. Of course, California's population has been sluggish in the last few years, but it grows in different places. And also to make up for the fact that the state hasn't really been producing enough homes to keep homes affordable for the last 4 or 5 decades. And so this number is, I think, one way to think about it is the state government's best estimate of the state's housing shortage. And so cities are not required to necessarily produce the permit or build these numbers because cities and counties don't actually build, but they are required to plan, and so that requires making changes to zoning, making changes to the entitlement or permitting process, identifying sites where you could feasibly build. And making sure that the law, the local regulations in place would allow for that construction. And it seemed like a good time to sort of take a look at this because basically all of Southern California is hitting its halfway mark through that 8-year window. And so that's why I decided to take a look at the numbers and see which jurisdictions are actually building enough to meet those targets.
10: So the headline on this story is almost nowhere in California is building enough, according to the state. Let's talk about San Diego. How is San Diego doing in terms of meeting its housing goals?
11: Yeah, so again, these numbers are broken down by affordability level. So at the very high end of the market, it's called above moderate housing. San Diego is actually one of the few jurisdictions that is hitting that target. It is a little over... it's basically on track to being hitting its above moderate numbers, along with a number of other Southern California cities, Bakersfield, Irvine, a couple of cities in Riverside, and so that puts it still in a minority of cities across the state. If you look statewide, only less than a third of cities are actually hitting its above moderate numbers. But if you look down the affordability ladder, looking at sort of low, moderate, very low targets, it's not hitting its numbers at all. It's by one metric, it's I think permitted the equivalent of 15% of its very low most affordable housing, and that is not unusual. Very few cities across and counties across California are hitting its affordable numbers. And I think that reflects the fact that affordable housing typically requires not just changes to zoning and permitting and so forth, but also typically requires subsidy from often from local, state, and federal sources, and that is in relatively short supply.
10: And how would you compare San Diego to other cities in California, say Los Angeles, for example, or other cities that, you know, we could consider our peers?
11: San Diego, maybe not surprisingly, given that it's a somewhat more its reputation is as a more pro-development municipality than Los Angeles is. It's much better. It's doing much better by these metrics than Los Angeles. Also doing significantly better than San Francisco. San Jose might be another comparator. San Jose is actually quite far down on in terms of its market rate housing, but is actually doing a bit better on the affordability on the affordable side. So I think generally speaking, San Diego compared to other large cities is doing well by this metric, but again, very few are actually hitting all these targets.
10: And you said San Diego has a reputation for being more of a pro-development city than, at least compared to LA or San Francisco. Can we draw a line from the pro-development policies of this city, the sort of aggressive rezoning to add more density to the urban core? Does that actually translate into the delivery of those homes?
11: Yeah, it's a really good question, and probably one that would require a little bit more study and careful methodology than the one that I can offer, which is basically looking at this chart and kind of eyeballing it. But it sure seems that way. If you look at the cities that are hitting their above moderate target numbers, basically hitting their numbers for market rate housing, it's either cities that have taking pretty aggressive steps to allow for more housing development, or those where it's always been fairly loose in terms of land use restrictions, cities that like Bakersfield or Fontana or Ontario, which are a little bit more sprawl oriented, and it's always been a little bit easier to build out there. And so I think there is a fairly close connection between land use policy and where you actually see the development happening. But it does get a little bit mixed. I mean, if you look at Sacramento, for example, that's a city that has, I think, done as much, if not more, to promote housing development than San Diego, and its numbers are not particularly inspiring. And so I think that suggests, if nothing else, that you can lead a developer to a plot of land, but it's not going to make him or her build necessarily. There are a lot of other market conditions that make that determination.
10: So cities often complain, I think, that these housing goals assigned to them by the state are unrealistic. But tell me, Ben, are these goals meant to be realistic or achievable, or are these targets just supposed to be an honest assessment of the housing that we actually need?
11: No, that's exactly right. You framed it exactly right. I mean, I think you do and have, I mean, for a decade now, heard cities complain that these numbers are overly ambitious, that there's no way that they will be able to hit them, that if you look at the track record of California production over the last half century, very few periods of our history have we built at the scale that would be required to hit these targets. And so, you shouldn't be blaming cities. You also have sort of more pro-development YIMBY advocates argue that, well, this just shows that cities aren't doing enough and the state isn't putting enough pressure on cities to sort of change their policies. But if you put the question to HCD itself, the housing department, they will say, look, these targets, again, are just supposed to be an honest reflection, as you said, of the state's housing shortage. And if we're not hitting those numbers as a state, that's not the fault of the numbers. That's just the honest reflection of where we are and how deep a hole we are in.
10: Can you talk about some of the reforms in state law that have been made to this process of allocating different numbers of how many housing units each region needs to plan for? And, you know, what was the problem with the process that was seen before, and how did those legislation, how did those laws change the process?
11: Yeah, it's a good question. I think there was some really good reporting out of the LA Times by Liam Dillon in 2017, 2018, I think, on the changes to this process. Because up until 2017, this process of planning for the amount of housing that is needed by the state and allocating it across the state by jurisdiction, this has been going on since the 1960s. But I think it was broadly seen as kind of a paper tiger effort. Like it's a paper exercise. Cities would put together these plans as required by law, but you know, when it came to actually identifying sites that could be developed, they would point to areas that there was no realistic possibility that they would actually be developed. There were no real strings attached or requirements that these be realistic plans, and there were no consequences if the plans didn't result in any kind of development. In the last decade or so, really beginning in 2018, pretty significant changes to the process, some of which really expanded the numbers. And so you had cities that used to have, you know, 0 or 2 or 10 units required of them, going up to the to 3, 4, even, you know, 5-digit numbers. And so real, especially in Southern California, a real radical expansion of how large these targets were. And then they also started coming with some triggers where if cities were not hitting their targets, certain laws, streamlining laws, would go into effect. In other words, if you weren't really permitting at a rate to meet your state set goals, then developers would be allowed to bypass certain local regulations, making it easier, in theory, to build the housing that is actually needed.
10: So we were talking about the income categories. We've got very low income, moderate income, above moderate income. I think for low and very low income, we understand these are generally regulated housing units. There's a limit on how much the landowner can charge for rent. It might be covered by a deed restriction. For moderate income housing and above moderate income housing, how do cities actually figure out what type of home is in which of those categories?
11: Yeah, it comes down to whether they are affordable to someone earning a certain income level. So above moderate, I won't get into all the numbers because I don't think that's good for radio, but essentially someone above moderate, that's going to be market rate housing, essentially. Uh-huh. It's housing set at whatever whatever people are however much rent or the price they can charge. Moderate, sort of right in the middle, it's around affordable to someone making about average income in a county or in a region. Mm-hmm. And so it's based on these calculations. I will say one of the interesting results of this analysis is that you see, you know, again, not very many jurisdictions are hitting their low, very low or moderate numbers at all, but they're actually a lot of jurisdictions are actually doing better on the very low end than they are the moderate end. And I think that reflects the fact that sort of above market, you know, for the most part, private developers are able to produce that if local land use regulations allow it. The very low end, there is I think fair to say a shortage of state, federal, and local subsidy to go around, but it does tend to prioritize the very lowest, most affordable housing. Mm-hmm. And then you have this moderate number where there really a significant underperformance across most cities, and that's because it's usually a little bit too high. You know, the rents are too high, the income level is too high to be competitive for some of the state subsidies. But it's still, the rents are too low to be profitable for private developers.
10: So you touched on this already, but I want to dig into why a city might plan for X number of homes, but those homes don't actually get permitted. I think we can consider zoning, restrictive zoning or high fees, a long approval process as one reason why a home might be planned but not built. What are some other reasons?
11: Well, yes. I mean, some of them are within the control of locals. So you mentioned zoning and the building permit process itself, just how onerous it is, fees you mentioned. And then some things are not really within the control of cities. That might be interest rates, which are set by financial markets and the Federal Reserve, sort of the labor market. as sort of how the relevant the labor supply of construction workers, land costs, which is somewhat a product of zoning, but also a product of just how in demand an area is. Insurance, we've been hearing a lot about insurance and how that's really a driving cost for a lot of folks. And then just market conditions. So you might have a place where, not San Diego, but you know, where rents are actually not going up, and so you don't have developers swooping in to build. And so all of this, adds up to a calculation for a developer whether to actually break ground on a building or not. And again, some of this comes down to levers that cities or counties can pull, and some aren't.
10: We have a couple minutes left. I wanted to ask you about some of the big housing laws that got passed last year. There was a big reform of the California Environmental Quality Act to allow more housing in urban infill areas. There was SB 79, which allows denser housing near public transit. How long do you think it's going to take for us to see whether those laws of trying to build more housing are actually working?
11: It's a really good question, and it's something that a spokesperson for the housing department pointed to as a sort of a glimmer of optimism in terms of producing supply. Supposedly, we've already seen quite a number of permits exercising this this exemption from environmental review that you mentioned, and when you look at the SB 79, which got a ton of attention last year about allowing taller residences near major public transportation stops, you've already seen a number of proposals. There tends to be sort of a lag between when a project is proposed and when it actually breaks ground, and often a lot of projects will drop off in the meantime. So I think it's still too early to say whether and how and to what extent those laws are having an effect. And it's also quite hard to say anyway, because the state law is constantly changing, as is local law. But certainly, if you ask the housing department, they're optimistic that at least within the next few years, we'll start to see those laws reflected in the numbers.
10: And, the headline here being California is not building enough housing. What are the consequences of that reality? What does it mean for people's cost of living?
11: Well, nothing good. I mean, certainly you see on the very low end, this is affordable housing meant for folks who are earning the least in every region. And if you take these target numbers as credible, that this is actually what is needed, we're not building even close to enough. And then if you look at the above market rate housing, which is the bulk of the housing that gets produced anywhere in this country, including in California, you do have a little bit more development, but we're still significantly under where at least the state says we need to be. And so it suggests that, for all the attention, all the policy change, all the political focus on affordability and specifically on housing affordability, at least statewide, we're not making the changes needed to actually make home ownership within grasp of incoming homeowners and making the rent less too damn high.
10: Well, I've been speaking with Ben Christopher. He covers housing for CalMatters. Ben, thanks for sharing your reporting on this.
11: Thanks for having me. Appreciate it.
10: Coming up after the break, we dive into the story of an unlikely friendship between a man and a manta ray. Stay with us.

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4: Welcome back to KPBS Midday Edition. I'm Andrew Bowen, in for Jade Hindman. An unlikely friendship between a veteran and a manta ray is the subject of a new documentary. It's called The Last Dive. Here's a snippet from the trailer.
5: This calmness overtook me instantly. I got up the nerve to crawl up his back and rub his shoulders. He offered no resistance. And that's when I got a chance to look into his eye. It's like an ultraviolet light with an unending depth. Gorgeous. And you know there's somebody in there. I guess at that point we kind of clicked because I cupped my hands over his upper lip and then he slowly took his wings and moved off with me on his back.
4: That was an excerpt from The Last Dive. The film will be showing in San Diego on August 19th and 20th. And I'm joined now by the director, Cody Sheehy. Cody, welcome to Midday Edition.
6: Hi, happy to be here. Thank you.
4: So The Last Dive follows Terry as he goes on this one last journey to try and reunite with Willie the manta ray, who he formed a friendship with. Who is Terry and what is his story?
6: So Terry is an interesting person. He's got an incredible backstory. Some of it isn't all good. So he was a former Hell's Angel, spent time in prison. But really it's when he went down to Mexico and started cruising on a sailboat and going out to this remote island out in the Pacific Ocean. That's when he met Willie, and the story of his transformation really takes place, which we document in the film.
4: You knew Terry for a while before deciding to make this film about him. How did you two first meet?
6: Yeah, well, I mean, my history is that I live on a sailboat down in Mexico for half the year also. I live there with my wife and I have a 4-year-old son, and they come down every year. And I met Terry about 10 years ago. He sailed into this anchorage next to me on a boat named Manta, and he's an incredible diver. So Terry has dove in the Sea of Cortez, documented, I think, over 14,000 times, which could be the most of any living person today or ever. And so we just started diving together, and our friendship really developed around diving first. But over the years, he always would talk about Willie, this giant manta ray. And at first, I didn't know what to make of these stories. But then one day, he pulled out a box of old footage, you know, that's encrusted with things from being on this boat. And we started watching the tapes, and that's when I realized he had documented this incredible 19-year relationship that he had with this animal.
4: So, yeah, this film does include a lot of that old underwater footage that you got from Terry. What was it like combing through all of that video and seeing what Terry had captured over the years?
6: Well, it was a big job. There's hundreds of hours of footage in there. And the first step was to just, you know, repair the tapes and transfer it all to high quality digital. And I think the kind of the guiding ethos we had was really just look for footage and prioritize footage of Terry and Willie together. And anything that would help the audience really understand the depth of their friendship.
4: And tell us about Willie. He's the manta ray at the heart of this film. What does he look like? What's, you know, can we see a personality in him?
6: Well, Willie's an incredible animal. He's 22 feet wide from wingtip to wingtip. He's one of the larger giant mantas that we know of. They can get a little bit bigger than him. He's a huge but yet graceful animal. Underwater, these animals are just so graceful. They loop and swoop around, and they have an eye on each side of their head. And so, you know, personifying a manta ray on film is a little difficult because they don't really have the facial expressions that humans like to see. But what's incredible about Willie is how curious he is and how much he loved interacting with Terry. And then I think the important thing to know about manta rays that I learned in the process of filming this documentary is their intelligence. Mantas are in the shark family, so they're cold-blooded, yet they funnel warm blood that they generate from the wing action to their brain to make it run faster. And they're really intelligent on the scale of intelligence. They're right in there with, you know, other large animals like whales and dolphins and that kind of thing. So.
4: And giant mantas are currently considered an endangered species. Is that right? What are some of the threats that they face in nature?
6: Yeah, we were lucky to document a population in Mexico that's one of the last stable populations. Globally, they're endangered for many reasons. Over the years, the fishing industry has put out a lot of nets in the water, and they get tangled in that, and that is a huge source of mortality. And then in more recent years, some of the Asian traditional medicine markets, as the numbers dwindle, they like to select animals that are falling. And so the gills of mantas are targeted as some kind of special healing property. And it's an unfortunate cycle to be in, because the more mantas that are taken illegally for their gills, the less there are and the more the price goes up. And so they're just kind of caught in that doom loop.
4: And another part of this film, an important part, is ocean conservation and, you know, ways that we can protect these animals. That's something that Terry has played a role in as well. How do we see that theme of conservation in the film?
6: Well, I think Terry is one of the most unlikely conservationists. And that's one of the things I love about the film is, you know, you can see someone who might not normally become a conservationist go through that transformation on screen. He knew all the mantas out there, a lot of them, not just Willie. And over the years, he witnessed firsthand some of these threats I just described happening to his friends. And that's when he really took action in a way that he knew how to do. And if not for Terry, those mantas might not be protected at this island today.
4: You know, some of the themes you cover in this film are redemption and healing. How did you want to portray those themes in the film?
6: Well, I think it's an important thing that I learned, which is, you know, if you give somebody a second chance, it's amazing what they might do with that. And we follow Terry on his journey as he takes his second chance and turns his life into something that's incredibly important to all of us who, I mean, myself, for example, you know, I've got this 4-year-old son, and it's my hope that someday when he's old enough to scuba dive, that he can dive with those mantas out there and experience what it's like. And so, you know, we document that. And I think the other thing I'd say is just that Terry, you know, until the process of making this film was almost like a therapy for him, in that he got to see his whole life kind of come together and help us draw the connections that made it seem like it had a lot of meaning. And when he watches this film, it really affects him. You can just see it.
4: Are there any memories from the making of the film that stand out to you?
6: Well, there's one story in particular, which we could not capture in the film, unfortunately, but in the first time we're out there diving, Terry sees a manta ray named Chevy that he knew from the old days. And on that first dive, Chevy didn't recognize him. They didn't get very close together. But on the second dive, when the cameraman wasn't there, I witnessed Terry getting close to Chevy, and then all of a sudden, Chevy just stopping and then presenting his huge wings and then doing loops all around Terry. And then they just went off and played together. And then every dive after that, almost every dive, within 20, 30 minutes, Chevy would somehow know where we were and would show up and swim directly to Terry and then, you know, start leaping around him. And just to me, it just showed that not only did he remember Terry from more than 10 years earlier, but that he missed him and was really happy to see him and how much fun that he has with Terry. So.
4: Wow, that's remarkable. Tell me about the film tour and why you wanted to bring The Last Dive to San Diego.
6: Yeah, we're really excited. So we're going to be doing a series of super events across the country, starting in San Diego. And then all of this is building towards greater awareness of mantas and the high seas treaty that we're going to be supporting in January. And around that time, eventually the film will go to a limited theatrical release across the country and then also into virtual screenings and then eventually onto digital streaming sites. And the reason why we picked San Diego is it's just, well, I mean, first off, it's one of the most wonderful cities in the U.S. and we love it. But beyond that, there's a lot of veterans and senior citizens and environmentalists and ocean lovers and divers that are in San Diego. And it just seemed like a really a great place for it to launch.
4: You've built some partnerships with local community and environmental organizations through this film. Why was that important to you?
6: Well, I think so many of these groups are doing great work. Like we have a strong relationship with the NRDC, which is working hard to protect the Gulf of California. And we've done a series of screenings in Patagonia stores all across the country. And many others, Warfighter Scuba, which is involved with Blue Therapy, where they take veterans and teach them to scuba dive. And that has huge effects for PTSD. And many other groups. And I think it's important for audiences to be able to watch a story like Terry and Willie and then have that emotional connection to the issue. And then those groups can help all of us organize around the things that need to be done that we all want to do, but can come together around a film like this.
4: You touched a bit on how Terry reacted when he first saw this film. Can you tell me more about that? What was his emotional journey like for him seeing this documentary in full?
6: Well, we didn't let him watch it until we were at the premiere in Tribeca, New York, the Tribeca Film Festival. And so he came in, you know, red carpet experience, and then sat down and the theater gets dark. And I was sitting behind him and the whole film, he was just sobbing the whole time. It really affected him. And we just wanted him to have that experience surrounded by people that would understand the story and give him that standing ovation afterwards. And it was important because, you know, he really went out on a limb in terms of telling his full life story, both good and bad. And I just wanted him to have that validation of a big crowd all around him when he finally saw it.
4: What do you hope the audiences take away from The Last Dive?
6: Well, I hope that they take away what my experience was, which is this sensation of diving with the mantas. I mean, we have beautiful 5.1 surround sound and gorgeous imagery to try to just make that experience as real as it possibly can be in a movie theater. It's just a magical thing. These are really special animals and very few people know about them. So I think just awareness of manta rays is number one. Number two is understanding our veterans and some of the stories that they have in their lives and the amazing contributions that people like Terry can make. And then I think all of us getting organized around protecting the oceans and manta rays that live there.
4: And where again is this film headed next after San Diego?
6: We haven't confirmed our next date, but it'll be in a series of kind of major cities across the United States. So one likely candidate, probably the next one's going to be in Portland, Oregon.
4: And ultimately on streaming, you said, but I have to assume most folks who see this film will want to see it in a theater on the big screen, right?
6: I mean, this film was designed for the large screen and for a community experience. And it's really exciting for me as a filmmaker to see our audience is now wanting to do things in person again and make those connections and get involved with things that are real. And so we're just part of that new wave, and we're just excited that everybody's getting off their phones and back out to the theaters again.
4: All right. Well, I've been speaking with Cody Sheehy. He is the director of the documentary The Last Dive. The film will be showing at the Balboa Theater in downtown San Diego on August 19th, and then at the Paloma in Encinitas on August 20th. We'll have details at kpbs.org/midday. Cody, thanks for sharing your filmmaking with us, and congratulations on the film.
6: Thank you so much. It's an honor to be here.
4: Still to come, how one man in San Jose dresses up like Batman to help the city's homeless population. KPBS Midday Edition is back after the break.

0: This week, Spain saw its first total solar eclipse in decades. It's actually part one of a double feature. Spain gets another eclipse next year. Our reporter there hears reactions from Spaniards to this week's eclipse and how they're preparing for 2027, next time on The World.
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3: Welcome back to KPBS Midday Edition. I'm Andrew Bowen, in for Jade Hindman. Now we take you to downtown San Jose, where if you happen to be walking around at night, you might spot a man in a mask, wearing a golden belt and a black and purple cape, and towing behind him a cart full of supplies. People keep coming up to him, calling him by a very familiar name.
4: It's good to see you.
5: Hey, good to see you too, Batman.
4: How have you been?
5: Pretty good. Just take a little walk.
4: That's good. Well, have a good rest of your evening, okay?
3: That is the Batman of San Jose, but he's a far cry from the classic 1960s TV version. He's not beating up bad guys or solving crimes, and he's not out for revenge, like in the Batman movies. His mission is to provide some comfort for unhoused people. He hands out first aid kits, clean socks, or fresh water. His superpower is noticing people who feel ignored, and sometimes just being someone they can confide in. KQED's Srishti Prabha spent time on foot with the Batman of San Jose for this story from the California Report magazine.
6: Some of the people Batman of San Jose helps are people he's meeting for the first time, but others he's known for years, like Miguel. We're only using Miguel's first name because he is unhoused and would like to protect his identity. Batman bends down to pour water for Miguel's dog, Lorio.
4: Let me set up a little bowl for him real quick.
7: How do you feel when you see Batman come around?
8: He's my friend.
6: Batman might be Miguel's friend, but like the superhero, he keeps his identity a secret and never shows his face.
4: The mask is great because it means I can keep myself out of this. And is also just the most identifiable thing. It helps me connect with people and allows people to recognize me from a distance.
6: He has also created his own costume, building function into fashion.
4: The gloves are just great because they prevent me from getting all cut up when I'm climbing up and down into riverbanks and stuff like that. The shin guards are great because it means I'm going down on my knee quite a bit to pick stuff up out of the cart. The belts is where I keep all my first aid equipment and tools to fix tents and shelters. The cape, they make great emergency blankets. If I run out of everything else, if someone needs a blanket and I don't have one to give them, I can give them the cape.
6: Dressing up in costume has become a kind of protest language. Across the country, people are showing up to demonstrations dressed as inflatable frogs and other whimsical oversized creatures, trying to ease tensions. But before the frogs, there were superheroes. And they've been suiting up against injustice for decades, as far back as 1974.
9: Good morning, I'm Captain Sticky, the Supreme Commander-in-Chief.
10: There he is, 325 pounds of blazing goodness, gold lamé cape and all. He's glad.
6: California's own Captain Sticky was the first documented real-life superhero. He testified before the Federal Trade Commission about health insurance fraud, dressed in a peanut butter and jelly-themed costume. CBS San Diego did this profile about him.
9: We need to go out there and fight evil!
11: Captain Sticky, I'd really like to learn to fight evil as well as you do. Will you help teach me?
6: These days, others have followed in his Sticky footsteps, like Danger Man in L.A. or Shadarko in SF, using their elaborate outfits not just for show, but for community outreach and neighborhood patrols. Batman of San Jose joined their ranks in 2018 when he was just a junior at a local high school. His origin story began as a chance encounter with an unhoused single mother. He was on his way home from school one day and noticed her car had broken down. He offered to help, and she told him several mechanics had turned her away. It wasn't until he, a young man, stepped in that one of them finally agreed to fix her car.
4: She tried to do exactly what I did, but for some reason, I was allowed to do that, but not her. And that sort of very clear sense of what is very clearly discrimination really stuck with me.
6: It was at this point that Batman was born. His first costume was a really stripped-down version of what he wears now, just a sweatshirt with a Batman logo on it.
4: Ducking out of class, putting the costume on in a public bathroom or something like that, or like on campus, or I'd already have pieces of it on, and then parking somewhere in downtown, putting the rest of it on, and going out.
6: At first, his parents didn't even know. He was using money saved from birthdays and summer jobs to evolve the costume and buy some first aid supplies. His choice of Batman, a superhero that doesn't fly or can't freeze things, was deliberate.
4: I really appreciate that the character is human. The character is somebody who wants to do the right thing despite the fact that they don't have any superpowers. They want to help people. They want to turn their personal struggle into something that helps others.
6: He says his own struggles with a learning disability help propel him to become Batman. Now, helping others is a way to heal some of that pain he felt as a kid. But also,
4: character just looks cool. I won't deny the character looks cool.
6: He does look cool. But joking aside, he's forged real relationships out on the street.
4: I do consider a lot of the people I meet out here to be my friends.
6: He says each person leaves a mark. He remembers a woman named Susie.
4: She passed away recently. She was swept and then got hit by a car. That should have never happened to her. It only happened because she was moved from where she was instead of being provided a better place.
6: Batman is frustrated by regular street enforcement, which displaces unhoused people like Susie, without being able to guarantee them shelter.
4: For me, it's maddening because the solution is right there in front of me, right? Just do things in a different order and treat people like human beings. People should be alive that aren't anymore. My friends are dying. I'm losing people that I care about.
6: In order to keep track of his friends, he walks at night through parks, under highways, and near train stops. On this night, a man approaches. As he gets closer, Batman realizes it's someone he knows, his friend Casey. And by the way, like Miguel, we're only using Casey's first name.
12: Yeah, how have you been? I haven't seen you in a while. Like,
13: I've been locked up for like 13 months.
12: Oh, what happened?
13: Yeah, really old cases.
4: Yeah. I understand. Well, I'm glad you're, you know, doing all right, at least physically, you know. It's been a minute since I've seen you. I'm worried about you.
6: Batman wants to do everything to ensure his friends can have longer lives. So he advocates for housing and medical support.
4: I know people might think, you know, why don't these people have to work for it? People do work. Quite a few people work.
6: It's important to him to dispel the myth that those without homes don't have jobs. His work is not confined to giving stuff out of his cart at the park. He also speaks at city hall meetings, mitigates police sweeps, and attends protests like this one last summer.
14: But when I look out at the people here, at the people I see across the country, across the world, standing up to authoritarianism, standing up to fascism, I see heroes here.
6: Batman overcomes his own fears to be the hero that he inspires others to be. What began with him scraping together whatever money he could find now has turned into a mutual aid group called Bay Area Superheroes, or BASH, covering Oakland, San Francisco, along with San Jose.
4: The unhoused community of San Jose is one where people take care of each other even when they hate each other, and they still come together and they still form a community.
6: Of course, Batman is a fixture of this landscape. He can't even walk a few feet before being stopped by this random passerby.
15: It's Batman. He's not the hero we deserve, but he's the hero we need.
6: And just like that, Batman walks away, dragging his cart full of supplies, and disappears into the night, only to reappear when you need him the most.
3: That was KQED's Srishti Prabha. 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The number is 619-452-0228. I'm Andrew Bowen, in for Jade Hindman. 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
4: TikTok withheld a safety feature from millions of users. From American Public Media, this is Marketplace Tech. I'm Megan McCarty-Carino. A quick note before we begin. The story includes discussion of suicide. Back in 2021, TikTok tweaked its algorithm in an effort to address dangerous filter bubbles, a sort of algorithmic spiral of recommendations for high-risk content like extreme dieting or self-harm. But internal company documents obtained by Bloomberg Businessweek show 10% of U.S. users, 15 million Americans, were purposely excluded from this safety update, part of user testing to validate the new feature and track whether it reduced engagement with the famously sticky platform. One of those users, 16-year-old Chase Naska, subsequently died by suicide. Bloomberg Businessweek investigative reporter Olivia Carville has been on the story.
5: After his death,

0: So inside the company, the algorithm teams and the trust and safety teams joined forces to essentially carry out an extraordinary review of Chase Nasker's watch history. They watched 7,563 videos that he had seen in the weeks, days, and hours before his death, trying to understand what had happened to his account. And that's all laid out in this document that this story is based on.
1: We have seen this surge of legal action around child safety and social media in recent years. Chase's parents also filed a wrongful death lawsuit. How does what you reported on sort of fit into the broader legal landscape going on right now?
0: This isn't just against TikTok. The biggest social media products in the world are facing thousands of lawsuits from across the US. And this is all connected because through that litigation process, these companies had to go through what's called discovery, which is where you hand over internal information to the other side. And we've seen a lot of those internal documents come out in the trials that have been held previously. And what we've seen time and time again is the companies have faced a lot of criticism and scrutiny for not disclosing what they're really doing behind the scenes and how kids are being impacted, what research they're conducting internally on this, what information they hold about child safety or experiments they're conducting on teenage accounts. And that's what this document shows us.
1: Has TikTok responded to your new reporting at all?
0: They have. They've said that the company is deeply committed to the safety and well-being of its users, especially teenage users. Another interesting thing about TikTok's trust and safety team is they are huge. 40,000 people around the world are working to help safeguard TikTok and protect its community from harmful content. It invests more than $1 billion in this area. But this A/B experiment that it ran, this user did not have that safeguard, was held back from that safety feature intentionally or by design. And that links back into the broader claims that the companies are facing in courts right now, that they are dangerous and addictive products by design.
1: That's Olivia Carville at Bloomberg Business Week. Jesus Alvarado produced this episode. I'm Megan McCarty-Carino, and that's Marketplace Tech. This is APM.
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6: There's a new front in the battle over literacy in America. It's not just about how kids are taught to read. It's about whether kids are reading enough whole books, cover to cover assignments.
7: The thing that troubled me was not the politics. It was how vacuous, how empty, how silent many of these classes were. It's how poor the reading comprehension of many students were. It's how little was assigned to them. It's how few books there were in the schools and the classrooms.
6: Well, Texas has made a bold move. The state has a new required reading list for every grade, filled with what it's calling classic literature that builds intellect and morals. But should the state be deciding who reads what? I'm Meghna Chakrabarty. Today on Point, Texas's push to bring rigor back into reading. Stay with us.
8: Live from NPR News in Washington, I'm Dan Ronan. ICE officers may soon be outfitted with gloves that deliver electric shocks to people deemed aggressive. 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
9: ICE plans to spend up to $20 million on generated low-output voltage emitters, or gloves for short. That's according to an online notice published by the department.

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Spoiler, it gets good. Hope you love the interview as

0: The Trump administration wants to change Head Start, cutting back on the requirements for small classes and teacher qualifications that have come to define the program. 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
5: You're back with On Point. I'm Meghna Chakrabarty, and James Traub is with us today. He's author of The Cradle of Citizenship, How Schools Can Help Save Our Democracy. And we're also talking with James today about a recent opinion piece he wrote in the New York Times about the new mandatory reading list that was just enacted by the Texas State Board of Education. It'll go into effect in 2030. And it stipulates mandatory titles for every grade K through 12 that children in Texas will have to read. There's also a social studies reading list as well, which we haven't mentioned, James. But James, the reason why we felt it was important to hear from people in Texas, as we did a few minutes ago, was to just sort of get head on an inside view of the politics behind how certain titles appeared on the list. But I also don't want to sort of relitigate too much the debate over the political bent of the titles, because as you rightly point out, both in this conversation and in your Times piece, I mean, the choices, because the state board is ultimately a political board, the choices reflect Texas's conservative bent. But you're trying to make a more fundamental point. And you say this, quote, "There is nothing inherently conservative about the idea of a stipulated reading list or about the belief that children need to be exposed from an early age to great works of literature and to history taught chronologically, that they should memorize poems and speeches, that they should learn grammar." I think a lot of listeners might actually say, no, that does actually sound quite conservative and not what education should be. Why should the state be, you know, be pushing what sounds like a very classical, quote unquote, mode of education?
6: Well, okay, maybe it is. I mean, it's an interesting question. You know, so far as I know, other Western countries don't have the kind of profoundly politicized debate over what happens inside schools that we do. It really is a uniquely American thing that we believe there's a progressive way of learning and a traditional way of learning. And if you're a person on the left of center, you think school should be teaching children this way. And if you're a person on the right of center, you think school should be teaching that way. And there's a history to that, which I don't think we have time to go into, you know, which gives reason for people to think so. But in the end, this is a question that belongs more in cognitive psychology than it does in politics. How do children learn? And so there is a theory, as I said earlier in the program, associated above all with this gentleman, E.D. Hirsch, who, by the way, at age 98 is still very much alive and kicking, that children learn in the way that makes it really necessary to read difficult books and to do that other stuff that I said in that sentence that you very nicely quoted, memorize things, learn history in a detailed and chronological way. And so if that's right, then I just wish people would stop thinking about education in this intensely politicized and partisan way. Let's take one example. There was a theory about how children learn to read, which was also had a left and a right to it. And the left said this thing called whole language was the right way, which had to do with immersing children in a kind of word world. And the so-called right said, no, actually, you have to break it down into units that are called phonemes so that you learn phonics and so forth. Well, actually, the people on the left side of that debate conceded they were wrong. And now whole language is beginning to disappear from America, and children are learning in that other way. Well, that shouldn't be seen as a victory for the right. That should just be seen as a victory for educational common sense. And I would wish that the same would be true of the subject we're talking about today.
5: Yeah. So I want to return to something which I think is fundamental about the existence of A-list, right? Because what it is saying, to a point you were making earlier, it's much more detailed than a framework. You're right. Like almost every state, in fact, every state does have educational frameworks, these goals that they want every grade to achieve by the end of the year. But they don't say exactly how to go about doing this. A list is very prescriptive. It says you're going to read these books. Now, it may be very, you know, heavy-handed, but on the other hand, it takes me back to the joyful experience of everybody in the classroom reading the same text. And I want to go back to why that is important. Because you write, as we become more diverse and less anchored in the Western tradition, what it means to be conversant in our culture changes as well. But you argue that becoming conversant requires that we all have some shared literary experiences. It doesn't have to be Texas's list, but we do need to share experience. It can't just be like every kid reading their own quote-unquote just right book.
6: So it's not only a civic question, though that's important. That is to say that we have a set of shared understandings. There's a reason why, you know, we all read the Declaration of Independence. That's a civic act. The pedagogical act is a little bit different. And that is that if texts have embedded in them words, facts, expressions that were common to the culture and that the writer assumes the reader will know, and the reader doesn't know them, it's hard to read. It's like if your French isn't very good and you try to read Le Monde and you have to look up every third word, pretty soon you lose the drift. And so there's a reason why these so-called classic books are important pedagogically. Now, what's a classic? That's a huge argument. And the definition of that is going to be very different in Minnesota from in Texas. They sure as heck will not think Margaret Thatcher's eulogy for Ronald Reagan is a classic. They won't think Ayn Rand is a classic. There's all sorts of stuff in the Texas list that I think are there for purely political reasons and not for educational reasons. So let's not do that. Let's do something different.
5: Mm. Okay, I'm going to come back to that in a second because you throw down the gauntlet at the end of your Times piece, and it's really important. But we did actually hear from some listeners who had questions and concerns about the idea that any kind of mandate comes down from the state level and applies across a state. So first of all, let's listen to Gabriel Stannert, who says he's concerned with the politicization, as we talked about, of education. And here's what he wants to discuss.
7: I am a substitute teacher outside of Portland, Oregon, and I am currently in the process of obtaining licensure as a regular secondary English language arts teacher. Hearing that a state as big and populous as Texas wants to implement required reading material for all classrooms in the state, my question is dissecting these reading materials going to challenge students' ways of thinking, and is it going to deny them the opportunity to think critically, or will it truly expand their understanding of how other people think and allow them to come to their own conclusions of what's right and wrong?
5: James, how would you respond to that?
6: That's a perfectly good question, but I don't see why mandating the list itself causes that problem. That is, you know, what he's asking is the very act of stipulating something, a kind of tyrannizing act that says, you must know this and you must think that. Well, it oughtn't be in the hands of a bad teacher. Maybe it will be. But if you are assigned in eighth grade to read Walt Whitman, as Meghna, you found in the list that you read, well, Where's the tyrannizing aspect to that? I mean, I would have a different concern, which is, are we going to have teachers in Texas who are prepared to do the kind of teaching that your questioner just asked, so that when you read Walt Whitman, it's not just going to be a recitation of the words, it's going to open out in the way that reading Walt Whitman must,
5: right,
6: into a broad sense of meaning. What is this man telling us about what it means to be an American at his moment in time?
5: Right.
6: How does he use language to beguile the reader? The questions you ask about any text. Now, I don't know the answer to that one. That's a fair question to ask.
5: Mm. But the point is, you have to read it in order to have those questions. Okay.
6: Indeed, you do.
5: Here's another one. This is Michelle Mood from Gambier, Ohio.
8: I'm a retired professor from a small liberal arts college, and we struggle to have students read as it is. And I also am the parent of disabled kids, and I think that these blanket statewide requirements that include such a massive tome, such as Great Expectations, will just lead students to use AI and Claude or ChatGPT to summarize it. I don't think they'll read it at all. I found this to be the case even with just reading short selections of the Greeks and so on. So I don't think it will end well. I'm also thinking about how I, as a professor, struggled to understand Macbeth as a 10th grader. I'm trying to imagine Julius Caesar being required for everyone to read. I just don't think that speaks to our true diversity of intellectual abilities and what we all need.
5: James, go ahead.
6: Well, maybe they're too hard. That's an interesting statement, and she's not the only person to have said that. But I'll say this. When I wrote this book, I spent a lot of time in what are called classical schools, which are the kind of schools that take books like this for granted. And they weren't schools for rich kids. They were public schools. And the kids in 10th grade were reading Dante. In fact, they weren't reading the Inferno, believe it or not. They were reading Paradiso, which nobody reads. Kids were reading Greek classics. And the reason they could do it is that from kindergarten, they had had the kind of education which this reading list presupposes kids will have.
5: Right.
6: And so I think a hard question that we don't know the answer to is, as Texas implements this law, which, by the way, will not be implemented fully, won't even begin to be implemented till 2030, and is first rolling out a new K-5 curriculum, which is very much based on this core knowledge idea I talked about, will kids then reach the point by the time this thing has begun that they'll be able to tackle this difficult material?
5: Yes.
6: We hope that is so.
5: Right, because today's 12th graders or 2030's 12th graders are going to be different than 2040's 12th graders, right?
6: Well, that's what we hope.
5: That's what Texas is hoping. Okay.
6: Right.
5: But in the last few minutes that we have together, James, I mean, I think what this is just as an observer, what Texas is trying to do, politically inflected for sure, but they're trying to say that struggle is part of the process, that we should be asking kids and helping kids engage with more difficult books. And that's actually good for them. That's what learning is all about. And you say this at the end of your piece. You basically throw down the gauntlet and you say, raise Texas's bet to blue states everywhere by promoting an equally rich reading list suitable for students in blue states. Show the world that academic rigor is not just for conservatives. So I have two questions on that. One, this word rigor, it is the mot du jour in education,
6: yes.
5: Right? Like, I hear it all the time and it means different things to different people. What do you mean by rigor in that statement?
6: Okay, but let's for a second take one step back, because you hear from everyone, not just people like me who've spent a year in public schools, that kids don't read books, that kids don't grapple with difficult ideas, that kids don't know anything. There is a sense of crisis, mm-hmm, about whether you want to call it knowledge or skills, almost doesn't matter. There is a sense of educational crisis.
5: Well, it's measurable also in terms of reading scores on tests.
6: Of course,
5: yes.
6: It is. Yeah. So it's not just a feeling people have. And so that is true. And are we going to say you know what? We have to make sure that we lower our demands to meet the place where kids are now. Or are we going to say we have to do whatever we can do to raise the level kids are at so that they can deal with this more difficult material? That's one thing I would say. Then there's the AI question that your listener mentioned, which is a terribly hard question, which we haven't even talked about here. And I think, first of all, I would say kids are using AI to cheat on bad texts. Mm. So it's not like, oh, if you give them hard text, then they'll start using AI. No, that's already happened. The real question, I think, is can we make kids actually care enough about these things they're reading that they won't want to find some shortcut to prevent them from having to read it, but actually might want to read it? Well, that's a big hill to climb. And there is no shortcut to climbing that hill. And so I guess rigor for me would be insisting on the kinds of serious standards of talk, of reading, of writing that would enable students to be able to have the kinds of debates, the kinds of disagreements, the kinds of thinking that we feel you must have in order to be an educated person.
5: Ah, okay. So actually, you're talking about how rigor involves introducing, I don't want to say controversy, but introducing both the knowledge and therefore the skills in order to have the kinds of debates that we would need for a healthy democracy?
6: Yes. Okay, that's civics. So Right. We'll just say a word or two about civics.
5: We only got about a minute, James.
6: So. Yeah, fine. Civics does not mean learning stuff so you can become patriotic. It means learning stuff so that you can become a citizen of a democracy, an engaged citizen capable of having the kinds of debates about issues that citizens of a democracy must have if they're going to preserve their democracy.
5: Mm. Okay. So right now, as far as we can tell, and correct me on this, Texas is the only state that has this statewide mandated list of reading.
6: Yes.
5: And so are you saying that you actually think that this is something other states should adopt and it would make a positive difference in the education that kids receive there? I would say I tend to agree with you, but it's all in education. Everything's also in the sort of how programs are rolled out. You know, what I'm not seeing here is, are teachers going to get enough support in order to themselves engage with texts that they may not have read in some time? I mean, we actually have to help the people in the classroom as well.
6: Yes, and there's a whole separate conversation we could have about how teachers themselves are educated

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7: Hello and welcome to Newsday on the BBC World Service with Catherine Bjerrohanger in Nairobi and James Copnall here in London.
8: The head of the World Health Organization has warned that the current Ebola outbreak in the Democratic Republic of Congo is on track to become the worst ever, with the 2013 West Africa outbreak killing 11,000 people. We'll speak to a medical charity working on the front lines of the outbreak.
7: More Israeli troops are deployed to the occupied West Bank after failing to dislodge settlers who've trapped two Palestinian families in their homes since Sunday. We'll hear from a former Israeli minister who worked on peace accords with the Palestinians.
8: And it's the day after that phenomenal solar eclipse that wowed parts of Europe. We'll hear from a passenger on an eclipse cruise who enjoyed the spectacle. All of that coming up for you here on Newsday after the latest world news.
9: BBC News with Neil Nunes. Israel's army says it's rushing hundreds of soldiers to the occupied West Bank after it failed to dislodge Israeli settlers who've besieged a Palestinian village. An attempt at removing the settlers on Wednesday was unsuccessful as clashes with troops led to a riot. Yolande Nell has more from Jerusalem.
10: The Israeli army says it will deploy additional troops to restore order in the West Bank. In recent months, it's struggled to deal with settler violence carried out by hundreds of extremists who've been carrying out daily attacks on Palestinians. Two families living on the outskirts of the village of Kusra, south of Nablus, say a group of about a dozen settlers has been tormenting them. On Sunday, they blocked the road to their gates and cut off their power and water supplies. The first Israeli soldiers who came to the site prayed with the settlers, an act for which the Israeli military later said they'd be disciplined. Settlements are illegal under international law, but the Israeli government has promoted

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4: Good morning. Anti-establishment Democrats have had a mixed track record at winning statewide primaries. Can the party grow its coalition in toss-up races this fall? We ask Senator Bernie Sanders, chief political advisor, on Morning Edition from NPR News.

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4: Good morning. I'm Tori Peck with a check on traffic. West 8 at the 805 connector. Watch for some large tire tread in lanes. North 805 up to speed. National City to Kearney Mesa will take you about 20 minutes. North 5 for now looking great out of the South Bay as well. No problems on the westbound 94. And South 15 just starting to slow a bit through Temecula. Past lower 79, it picks up. 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
5: Good morning. I'm Leila Fadel. Everything is magical at Disney World, including apparently the garbage cans. Their flat tops make them perfect tables. Disney fans love them. There's even merch of the garbage cans. So some people were devastated when Disney said it's replacing them. The new ones are bigger and can compact the trash, but their top is a little more rounded, which may mean on your next Disney trip, you have to find an actual table. It's Morning Edition.
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7: This is Asian View from NHK World Japan. I'm Raja Pradhan. Russian President Vladimir Putin has reportedly visited one of four Russian-controlled islands claimed by Japan. Russia's presidential office said on Thursday Putin visited Etorofu Island. Japan claims the four Russian-held islands and calls them the Northern Territories. The Japanese government maintains the islands are an inherent part of Japan's territory. It says the islands were illegally occupied after World War II. This is Putin's first visit to the islands. In 2010, then-President Dmitry Medvedev became the first Russian head of state to visit Kunashiri Island. Russia has been protesting Japan's tightening of economic sanctions against Moscow in March 2022 in response to Russia's invasion of Ukraine. Moscow has hinted at suspending talks with Japan toward a peace treaty, including discussions on the islands. Putin's visit to Etorofu Island appears to be an effort to keep Japan in check as the invasion of Ukraine drags on. Japanese Prime Minister Takaichi Sanae has spoken by phone with Iranian President Masoud Pezeshkian. The leaders talked as Iran and Oman discuss an alternative shipping route through the Strait of Hormuz.
8: Regarding the strait, I emphasize the importance of free and safe navigation without additional costs. I also urge the president to hold thorough discussion with countries that use the waterway and the wider international community.
7: Takaichi also conveyed her concern over the situation of the Bab el-Mandeb Strait off Yemen. Iran-backed Houthi rebels in Yemen recently attacked a vessel there, killing six people. Takaichi asked Pezeshkian to urge the Houthis to exercise self-restraint. This is NHK World Japan. China's domestically produced passenger jet has entered international commercial service for the first time. State-run media say flights of the C919 on the Beijing-Ulaanbaatar route operated by Air China started on Wednesday. The aircraft was developed by a state-owned company as a national project. A Hong Kong newspaper points out the C919's global reach remains limited because it has yet to receive the airworthiness certifications needed to operate in several major Western markets. The navies of China and Indonesia have reportedly conducted navigation drills in waters east of Taiwan. Taiwan had condemned the plan and described it as a military provocation. The Chinese military says the navies carried out communications exercises and maritime replenishment operations on Wednesday. They're being seen as part of an effort by Beijing to underscore its assertion it has jurisdiction in the waters. In May, Japan and the Philippines announced they would begin formal negotiations on delimiting their maritime boundary. Beijing insists the covered area includes China's exclusive economic zone off Taiwan and cites its assertion Taiwan is part of China. 41 nations, including Japan and the U.S., have issued a joint statement calling for a 24-hour advance notice before launching ballistic missiles or space vehicles. The statement does not name a country, but appears to be prompted by China's Pacific test last month of a submarine-launched strategic missile carrying a dummy warhead. It says conducting nuclear-capable ballistic missile tests without sufficient advance notice and detail is dangerous. The statement adds these tests disrupt the peace and security of nearby nations. China's state-run media say the country's representative to the Conference on Disarmament in Geneva has expressed firm opposition to the joint statement. The official said China notified the U.S. and other nations in advance and took prudent, reasonable measures to ensure its missile test would not harm the interests of any country. A memorial service has been held in Japan's eastern prefecture of Gunma for the victims of the world's deadliest single-plane accident 41 years ago. A Japan Airlines Boeing 747 jet crashed into a mountain on August 12, 1985. A total of 520 passengers and crew members died. Bereaved families and others hiked to the crash site on Wednesday. They laid flowers at grave markers and remembered the victims. At the end of March, only two regular employees who were with the airline at the time of the accident were still working there. Japan Airlines faces the challenge of passing on the memories and lessons of the accident to a younger generation. This is Asian View from NHK World Japan.
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4: On North 805, you might find just a little bit of a slowdown near the 94. It's still close to 20 minutes from the 54 to the 52. That's same for the northbound 5 and west 52. For now, looking great across the summit. Southbound 15 is slowing a little bit more through Temecula, but past the lower 79, it picks up and looks great all the way through Escondido. South 5 is up to speed North County as well. 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
12: Good morning. This is the California Report. I'm Alex Hall in San Francisco. Central Coast leaders say the threat of offshore drilling could extend beyond the environment to the region's economy. KAZU's Jillian Smith reports on an event at the Monterey Bay Aquarium.
13: Congressman Jimmy Panetta says the federal government has indicated offshore drilling remains an option.
14: This was made clear by their five-year leasing plan to open up previously protected waters off of Alaska, off of the Gulf, off of the Atlantic, and yes, off of the Pacific, including what we see behind us.
13: Other local leaders spoke about the potential economic consequences.
15: There's just no place for offshore dwelling. It's just an absolutely ridiculous concept to even go down that path.
13: That's Janine Jugrat, managing director of the Portola Hotel and Spa.
15: The billions of dollars will be lost in tourism, especially hitting our small businesses.
13: And Chukrat says commercial fishing would be devastated.
15: Because we'd immediately have to ban fishing. We'd have property devaluation. We'd have massive cleanups and legal liabilities.
13: Officials say they are preparing for the next public comment period on the proposal.
12: KAZU's Jillian Smith in Monterey. Since the pandemic, Californians have been able to get craft liquor delivered to their doorstep. But it could be last call for deliveries from small distilleries unless lawmakers intervene soon. Ryan Sabalo with our California newsroom partner CalMatters explains.
16: During the pandemic lockdowns, Governor Newsom issued an executive order that allowed craft distillers to ship spirits directly to customers. In the years since, lawmakers passed temporary extensions, allowing the small distilleries to keep shipping their liquor. But the latest extension expires December 31st. Folsom Republican Josh Hoover tried to put forward a measure that would allow distilleries to keep shipping their bottles.
17: We've really tried to have productive conversations with all the stakeholders. I don't have a lot of hope that we're going to be able to salvage this.
16: That's because the bill is getting pushback behind the scenes from well-funded lobbies representing the wine industry, corporate liquor suppliers, and union truckers that haul liquor. Their representatives argue this pandemic-era rule was never supposed to be permanent.
12: CalMatters' Ryan Sabalo. If lawmakers don't pass Hoover's bill before they adjourn at the end of August, liquor deliveries from small distilleries will stop after this year. For many young people, the default blueprint for life after high school is clear: go to college and then get a job. But with soaring tuition and an uncertain job market, for some, that calculus isn't adding up like it used to. As KCRW's Megan Jamerson reports today, more young people are considering the skilled trades.
18: From high school to community college to apprenticeships, more people are learning to weld, install electrical equipment, and run X-ray machines.
19: Welcome to the machine shop. We are a traditional metal fabrication program.
18: I met 17-year-old Carson Picanzo and Aiden Hernandez on the shop floor at Pasadena City College. They're part of a summer program for high school students interested in the trades.
20: What are you doing, actually?
21: We're making a hammer.
22: We're making, like, the top screw right now.
18: Hernandez is a rising senior thinking a lot about his post-graduation plans.
22: Really, I'm just worried about not getting paid enough to live in California.
18: His mom thinks the answer is college, which is still what 60% of high school graduates do. But Hernandez is eyeing a career as an electrician. His mom doesn't love this.
22: She thinks, like, I'm gonna, like, get tired of it. Like, my body's gonna give out before, like, I can retire.
18: Hernandez says taking on physical labor feels like a far safer bet than taking on massive debt. Besides, what's the return on investment on a degree in the age of artificial intelligence? According to a recent Harvard Youth poll, nearly two-thirds of young adults see AI as a threat to job prospects. But an AI app can't install an air conditioning unit or plumb a building yet. So high school senior Jasmine Xiong is taking a welding course at Pasadena City College as a backup to an accounting career.
23: Like, in the future, if those jobs aren't available, I'll definitely pursue welding.
18: Across the country, enrollment at public two-year colleges that focus on vocational and trade programs is up by 20% since 2020. That's according to Student Clearinghouse, which tracks this data. Local campuses like LA Trade Tech tell me they have waitlists every single semester. And the promise of a lasting career is also triggering a rush for union apprenticeships. When the Electrical Training Institute in Commerce opened its most recent application window, it hit its cap of 2,000 in 2 hours. So far this year, they've brought in 350 apprentices.
24: This isn't for everybody, right? This is early mornings, this is lots of driving, this is hard physical labor, right?
18: David Knott is the training director at the Institute, which supports the local electricians union. He says when apprentices finish the five-year program, they'll be journeymen, debt-free and making about $120,000 a year plus a pension.
24: They can enjoy a nice middle-class life, raise a family, go on vacations, and have a retirement ready for them.
18: 38-year-old Kareem Crawford is a third-year apprentice. He says the program has been life-changing after years of working in retail. Now he feels confident he'll be able to support his two young kids. Plus, there's a sense of pride in the work.
25: This is exciting, seeing lights come on, seeing, you know, wiring up receptacles and stuff, you know, having your tool belt on every day, getting up in the morning, knowing that you're doing something with purpose.
18: There are a lot of union electrician jobs right now, including Olympic Prep and LAX expansions. Second-year apprentice Patrick Gablich says there's a real sense of job security.
26: Because there's no way AI is going to go and climb 30-foot scaffold and go install some conduit or wire up a panel.
18: The trend toward the trades could only accelerate. The Bureau of Labor Statistics estimates a need for more plumbers and electricians amid an aging workforce. Also, the AI boom means tech companies are investing millions of dollars in training the next generation of workers. Here's David Knott again.
24: So they see very clearly that they are going to be building data centers for the next 5 to 10 years, if not longer. And they know they need a workforce to do that. And of course, the faster they're built, the faster they start making their money, right?
18: But even when those construction jobs go away, Knott says there will always be something that needs repairing in a place like LA. For the California Report, I'm Megan Jamerson.
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12: And that's the California Report for Thursday, August 13th. We're a production of KQED News. I'm Alex Hall. 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
4: South of Teen has just a little bit of a slowdown through Temecula. Once you get into Rainbow, it picks up and looks great all the way to RB. South 5 is up to speed. North County, Oceanside to the split should take you just about 25 minutes. North 5 still looking pretty nice out of our South Bay. So is the North 805. North 805 may be a little slow near the 94. West 94, so far, so good into downtown. 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
6: Live from NPR News in Washington, I'm Windsor Johnston. Search and rescue operations continue in western Colombia 3 days after a powerful earthquake killed more than 260 people. About 500 others remain missing. The mayor of one of the hardest hit areas is asking residents to cooperate with rescue efforts. Reporter John Otis has more from the city of Cali.
21: Colombian officials know they are in a race against the clock to find people trapped in collapsed buildings. Cali Mayor

0: rescue teams. He added that workers inside the buildings need silence so their listening devices can detect signs of life. For NPR News, I'm John Otis in Cali, Colombia.
1: The Department of Homeland Security is planning to equip officers from U.S. Immigration and Customs Enforcement with gloves that can deliver electric shocks to people being arrested. NPR's Meg Anderson reports Compliant Technology says the gloves are designed for de-escalation.
2: Kenneth Corey, a former New York City police officer, says use of force is like a ladder. Each rung gets more intense. If someone charges at you with a knife, more force might be warranted. He says it's how an agency uses a new tool that matters most.
3: You have to have strong policies that govern its use, and then you have to make sure that your people are being held accountable.
2: But ICE has faced intense scrutiny over its use of force, including multiple fatal shootings. Some immigrant advocates worry those guardrails won't happen at the agency. In a statement, DHS told NPR that ICE is always assessing officer needs to ensure they have the tools to safely make arrests. Meg Anderson, NPR News.
1: The Justice Department has filed criminal charges against a former employee of the Southern Poverty Law Center. NPR's Jude Joffe Block reports.
4: Heidi Byrick is an expert in white supremacist hate groups and used to direct Southern Poverty Law Center's intelligence project, which used paid informants to track extremist groups. The Justice Department has accused the organization and Byrick of making improper payments of millions of dollars to informants through fictitious companies. Byrick's attorney, Michael Proctor, said in a statement that Byrick is innocent, the case is politically motivated, and that she was targeted because of, quote, her important work combating hate groups and extremists. Federal officials said Byrick was arrested, but her lawyer disputed that and said she voluntarily appeared in court to fight the charges. Jude Joffe Block, NPR News.
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6: Live from KPBS in San Diego, I'm Corey Suzuki. New beds for unhoused women and children will become available next week in downtown San Diego. The homeless women's shelter program Rachel's Promise is expanding capacity by 160 beds. In addition to a bed, people who stay will get meals, clothes, laundry, and shower access, and support services like housing-related case management. The added beds will get more women and children off the streets immediately, but San Diego Mayor Todd Gloria said in a press conference on Wednesday, the ultimate goal is permanent housing.
7: I want to be clear that what we're doing about building shelter is good, but building more housing is even better because that is where people can have a permanent home that they can call their own and end their homelessness forever.
6: The operations and administrative costs of the shelter program is funded by the City of San Diego. This money was allocated in the most recent city budget. About 110 beds are available for single women, and there will be 100 for women with children. The American Red Cross opened an emergency shelter in Heber last night in response to severe thunderstorms and heavy rainfall across the Imperial Valley. County officials say the shelter will provide meals, water, and essential support services. It's located at Dogwood Elementary School on East Coral Road. The Imperial Irrigation District has reported widespread power outages in Heber and elsewhere in the valley, including in Calexico and Holtville. County officials are continuing to monitor conditions throughout the region today. Isolated showers and thunderstorms will remain possible, mainly during the afternoon hours today and Friday, with the best chances across the lower Colorado River Valley. It's going to be mostly cloudy in San Diego today with a high near 78 degrees. Tonight, mostly cloudy with a low around 65. In the Imperial Valley, mostly cloudy with highs from 100 to 105. 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
8: Got a new Carlsbad crash southbound 5 just before Cannon. Looks like a couple of cars are still trying to clear out of lanes. I don't see a big backup there, at least not quite yet. Southbound 15, you've got some traffic through Temecula, and then it picks right back up again. So far, North 5 and the 805 are still looking pretty nice out of our South Bay. Watch out for some pretty large debris west 8 at the 805. 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
3: West 8 at the 805, some large debris in lanes. CHP, looks like they're going to run a quick break to get that out of the way. A crash on the South 5 just before Cannon, that all cleared to the shoulder. I don't see a big backup there. It's still about 25 minutes Oceanside to the split. There's also an accident on the northbound 5. It's partially blocking the Pacific Highway off-ramp. So careful there. The main lanes are wide open and speeds are looking great on that northbound 5 and north 805. Traffic is supported by Unbound, helping children and families in need. More information at unbound.org. For KPBS, I'm Tori Peck.
4: Live from KPBS, I'm Corey Suzuki. Military officials have identified a U.S. Marine recruit who died after a training exercise earlier this year. The San Diego Union-Tribune reports Private Aiden Craig was 18 years old and suffered a medical emergency during a fitness test at Camp Pendleton. That's according to Marine Corps officials. Craig was taken to Tri-City Medical Center in Oceanside and died 4 days later. Military officials say they are still investigating his death. A tropical storm has formed this morning in the Pacific Ocean, about 1,500 miles off the coast of the Baja California Peninsula. The National Hurricane Center says Tropical Storm Hernan was not currently threatening land. Maximum sustained winds were around 40 miles per hour. The U.S. International Boundary and Waters Commission is preparing to hold a meeting in Calexico next week about the new river. 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
0: This is Morning Edition from NPR News. I'm Leila Fadel.
6: And I'm Michelle Martin. Good morning. You've heard that saying, if you stay ready, then you don't have to get ready. Okay. That's John Batiste, and that's how we started our interview, which won't surprise anybody who's ever watched the effervescent Grammy and Oscar-winning bandleader, songwriter, and TV personality. It all started in Louisiana as a classical piano student. He went on to degrees in jazz piano at Juilliard. He's now returning to those early years, and this week he's putting out 3 albums. Black Mozart brings jazz and blues to some of the 18th century Austrian composer's most famous tunes. 2 other albums, Monk Meditations and Monk Movements, are inspired by jazz great Thelonious Monk.
7: We all have this wonderful opportunity to create and share and connect and be inspired, and acting on it and not waiting is a good thing. So I just love the idea of this piano series because it's, for me, a way of processing the world around me through the piano. If I could be in conversation with these late great composers, it would be like us sitting around a piano and trading bars and saying, okay, you did this, and what if we took it this way? So it's a great conversation across hundreds of years.
6: I was wondering what it was like for you as a student wanting to improvise and to question around classical music. I mean, obviously improvisation has always been a big part of jazz, but classical less so.
7: Oh, it was rough in the sense that, you know, I almost didn't make it out of school because every other year they were trying to kick me out. Hmm. They were like, what are you doing? Why are you playing the melodica with your band in the subway for people? Hmm. Also, I would be able to do my assignments a lot of the time without practicing. Someone would play it one time before me as they would do their test, and then I would just listen to them and play it back. There was a lot of misunderstanding of my precocious and questioning posture towards the administration and towards the classics. Why would we make the thing that is the universal language be trapped and boundaried and ismed to death?

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2: And northbound 5 Pacific Highway off-ramp looks like they're just clearing a crash out of the way. The main lanes are looking great. However, it is getting a little bit slower through National City, North 5, the 54 to Main. North 805 from Plaza, it's kind of off and on to El Cajon Boulevard. Still okay on that West 94 into downtown. West 8 is okay in Mission Valley. West 52 starting to slow before you get on the summit once you do your back up to speed. 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
5: It's Morning Edition from KPBS. I'm Corey Suzuki. U.S. Health and Human Services Secretary Robert F. Kennedy Jr. was in National City yesterday to unveil a new federal approach to homelessness and addiction called Treatment First. Kennedy says the strategy aims to bring treatment, housing, behavioral health, and other services together rather than having people move through a fragmented system.
6: The principle is simple. Treatment comes first. Results must follow. When we put recovery first, we save lives.
5: The approach represents a shift from the housing-first model used by the city of San Diego. It also emphasizes abstinence and long-term recovery over harm reduction approaches. Local homelessness advocates question whether San Diego has enough long-term treatment capacity to make the treatment-first model work. If you're interested in San Diego history, the Marston House is worth a visit. In part one of our August Museum a Month, KPBS reporter John Carroll explores the home and the legacy of the family that lived there.
7: George Marston had already lived in San Diego for 35 years before he built his family's iconic home in 1905, adjacent to what was then known as City Park. It would become Balboa Park 5 years later. Marston and his wife Anna spent the rest of their lives in the 8,500-square-foot home. They died in the 1940s. Their daughter Mary lived there until she died in 1987 at the age of 107. She gave the house to the city of San Diego. SOHO, the Save Our Heritage organization, took over management of the property in 2009.
8: Hi. Hi there. Welcome to the Marston House.
7: Thank you. Robin Lakin is the site manager, curator, and historian. She's a walking encyclopedia on the house and the Marston family, especially its patriarch, George.
8: And he's the father of Balboa Park, the father of Presidio Park. He's provided San Diego with about 500,000 acres of parkland. As a branch of the Torrey Pines State Reserve, he's why we don't have private beaches in San Diego.
7: The home is situated on a 5.5-acre plot surrounded by lawns and gardens. It was built in the arts and crafts style by famed architects Sterling Hebbard and Irving Gill. It's chock full of Marston family history, reflective of San Diego's modern history. Just off the entrance is the home's library.
8: The room has its original linen burlap wall covering, which was very popular treatment in arts and crafts and craftsman-style homes.
7: Longtime San Diegans will remember Marston's department stores, but it's here in the library where we start to learn about Marston's philanthropic gifts to this city.
8: George Marston was the founder of the San Diego Public Library, so it's apropos he has a nice library of his own.
7: Across the hall, the music room. The Marstons were all accomplished pianists. A poster hanging on the wall prompts Lakin to tell us about the 1915 Panama, California Exposition.
8: This is one of the promotional posters. This is an original from the time.
7: Then on to the living room and more fascinating history. A circular wooden table anchors the middle of this space.
0: People seated at this table were Franklin Roosevelt and Eleanor, Teddy and his wife, Mrs. Grover T. Cleveland, along with our notable locals, Spreckles, Scripps, Sessions.
7: We walk on to a room at the end of the large downstairs hallway.
0: This is the dining room.
7: The spacious room is bright and airy with a stickly dining room set. Next to that, the butler's pantry where staff plated up food and washed dishes.
0: This is the kitchen.
7: Lakin says Mary Marston upgraded the kitchen in the 1930s, but it didn't change much after that.
0: They only upgrade the refrigerators.
7: Our walk around of the downstairs area complete, we approach the grand staircase. But before climbing up, Lakin tells us about Marston founding Pomona College in 1887, one of the first institutions of higher learning in Southern California, and more about what was important to George Marston.
0: Green spaces for everyone, for emotional and physical health, and educational resources. Everyone deserves educational resources. That's one of his reasons for founding the San Diego Public Library.
7: At the southeast corner of the second floor, we find George and Anna's bedroom, complete with an east-facing balcony.
0: And George, as a very early bird, every day, could sit out here and watch the sunrise. He missed an opportunity for nothing. He used every minute of every day of his life.
7: There's a charge to tour the house, but the grounds are open to the public. The Marstons' eldest daughter, Mary, took care of her parents until they died. The walls in her bedroom are filled with pictures and text telling of Marston's legacy, all reflected in what is now the motto of San Diego County, the noblest motive is the public good.
0: He founded the San Diego Public Library, the Humane Society, the YMCA, the SPCA.
9: Oh, my God, he founded the
0: Humane
9: Society?
0: The San Diego Historical Society.
7: Next, a trip out to Warner Springs for a look at another property managed by Soho, the Warner Carrillo Ranch House, an adobe structure that holds a unique place in the history of eastern San Diego County. John Carroll, KPBS News.
5: We'll have that feature on the Warner Carrillo Ranch House next week here on KPBS. In the mountains, mostly cloudy today, highs from 75 to 84 degrees. Area of winds west 10 to 20 miles per hour, gusts to 25 miles per hour, becoming 35 miles per hour this afternoon.
2: Our South Bay freeways are getting just a little bit slower. Northbound 5 just before the 54 to Main before it lightens up. North 805 from Plaza, it's kind of off and on now into Mission Valley. Westbound 8 still okay through Mission Valley. Westbound 52, a little slow before you get on the summit, but once you do, you're back up to speed. South 15, a little traffic in Temecula and just a little slowing past the 78. 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
13: For Marketplace in Los Angeles, I'm Nova Safo, and for Kimberly Adams. Tomorrow, we get the latest retail sales data from the Census Bureau. Analysts expect they'll tick up just slightly, maybe 0.1%. For the last several months, the story around retail sales is that even though consumers might be stressed about the economy, they're still spending. Gus Fauché, chief economist at PNC Financial Services Group, says we're likely to see that again in the data for July.
9: consumers continue to increase their spending. Gasoline prices have been down over the summer, so that's going to provide another modest boost to consumers.
13: So why is spending holding up? It's our old friend, the K-shaped economy. High-income earners are benefiting from stock market gains, even as low-income consumers are struggling. Another factor is higher tax refunds this year as a result of the Republican tax and spending law enacted in 2025.
9: I think that impact has largely run its course, so that will not be as much of a positive in the second half of 2026 as it was in the first half.
13: Okay, but we still have a decent job market, right? Except the U.S. economy did lose 23,000 jobs in July. Worrisome? Fauché says that's likely an aberration, not a pattern, but still, consumers are straining to hold up against headwinds.
9: Higher energy prices are going to be a drag on holiday spending. We're still dealing with tariffs that have raised prices for goods. So I would expect that we'll see modest growth in holiday sales in 2026.
13: That's Gus Fauché, chief economist at PNC Financial Services Group. Let's do the numbers. Well, in early trading, the Dow Jones Industrial Average is up about 100 points, 0.2%. The S&P 500 index is up 0.5%, and the NASDAQ Composite Index is up 0.7%. Overseas, Japan's Nikkei closed down 1.2%. London's FTSE is down 0.3%. Global benchmark Brent crude is down about 2.2% this morning, just under $87 per barrel. Inflation at the wholesale level cooled a bit in July. The Labor Department's Producer Price Index, released this morning, advanced 4.7% on an annual basis. That's down from 5.5% in June. Producer price inflation can filter down to the consumer level later on.

0: the central bank would like. Investors are betting the Fed will feel less pressure to raise interest rates when policymakers meet next month. Still, bond markets are signaling that other interest rates on things like mortgages may go higher. Scott Horsley, NPR News, Washington.
1: The U.S. Treasury Department says it refunded another $30 billion in tariffs last month, bringing the total to $115 billion. NPR's Emily Fang reports the refunds follow a Supreme Court ruling against the Trump administration's method of collecting the duties.
2: Tariffs are a key part of President Trump's economic toolkit. But by the end of last month, the U.S. had refunded a good chunk of them, $115 billion, out of the approximately $166 billion in tariffs wrongfully collected under an interpretation of trade law the Supreme Court struck down this February. The Trump administration then rolled out a new round of tariffs on about 60 countries last month, which it alleged were exporting some goods made with forced labor. But earlier this month, a coalition of 25 U.S. states sued the administration over those new tariffs, arguing they are an attempt to simply replace the customs duties already struck down. Emily Fang, NPR News, Washington.
1: Rescue crews in western Colombia are searching for survivors after Monday's powerful earthquake. At least 265 people are dead. This is NPR News.
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4: Live from KPBS in San Diego, I'm Corey Suzuki. New beds for unhoused women and children will become available next week in downtown San Diego. KPBS Penner Fellow Emmy Burris reports the homeless women's shelter program Rachel's Promise will see a 160-bed expansion.
5: Single women will start moving into the shelter next week, and women with children will move in next month. The new private and semi-private bed options bring the total number of available beds at Rachel's Promise to 210. In addition to a bed, people who stay here will get meals, clothes, laundry, and shower access, and support services like housing-related case management. The shelter program is operated by Catholic Charities. Their CEO is Vino Peranor.
6: We believe that you give them the fish. The fish is the bed. If fish is the food that you're going to provide, right? But then you're going to teach them to fish, because at what point of time they have to become self-sufficient and sustainable.
5: The operations and administrative costs of the shelter program are funded by the City of San Diego. This money was allocated in the most recent city budget. Here's San Diego Mayor Todd Gloria.
7: And as we tighten our belt to meet our legal obligations to balance our budget, we still are providing more resources to make sure that we can continue to grow our capacity and get more people off the streets and on their way to permanent housing.
5: Paranor says there's no time limit for how long a person can stay at the shelter. Emmy Burris, KPBS News.
4: The Imperial County Board of Supervisors this week voted to advance a new set of tax breaks for the region's emerging lithium industry. Several major energy companies are trying to extract the mineral from vast reserves beneath the Salton Sea. That's gotten a lot of excitement, but none of them have actually been able to begin large-scale extraction yet. Under the incentive program, the county would give back some tax revenue to companies that are able to get their operations up and running. This is KPBS.
8: Bit of trouble in Mission Valley. A westbound 8 CHP just ran a brake to get some debris out of the way near the 805, and then closer to the 15, a stalled car. They're just clearing out of lanes. West 94 just a little slow behind the 5. North 805, heavy stuff. National City up to the 15. North 5, a little backup before the 54 to Main, and then it picks up for you. Southbound 5 is okay in our North County, and southbound 15 just a little slowing in Temecula. 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
5: 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Welcome back to school. So watch out for extra kiddos on our surface streets. The South 15 is looking pretty nice into Poway. West 52 a little heavier on the summit. West 94 to the North 805 connector. That's a two-car crash. It did clear out of lanes, but adding to the slowing. And North 805 especially slow through National City, and so is the Northbound 5. Once you get past Main on that North 5, it picks up. Looks great. 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
6: Good morning, Scott Bass with your surf report. A low tide beach, light southwest breezes, new inconsistent long period southwest energy on the buoys. The surf remains in the 2 to 3 feet range with some pluses. Let's call it waist to stomach high. There are occasionally larger chest-high waves at the locations which pull in the south swell. High tide 11 a.m., a 5.0. The water estimated 73 degrees. Mid-morning, the tide fills in and the west-southwest breezes increase. 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
0: 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I'm Michelle Martin.
8: I'm Layla Faldin.
9: And I'm Steve Inskeep. Democratic Representative Ro Khanna is not shy about preparing to run for president.
10: You know, they said Lincoln had an engine of ambition that knew no rest. So I don't apologize for ambition. The question is it ambition for a public purpose?
9: He would be running as a progressive, which he discussed on the NPR video program Newsmakers.
11: Should Democrats nominate a more progressive candidate in 2028 than they have in the past?
10: Yes. But what does that mean? It means we need America's next New Deal. I believe we need an economic realignment in this country.
9: Ro Khanna is less prominent than other Californians who might run for president, Kamala Harris, Gavin Newsom. But he has raised his profile for years, involving himself in issues ranging from the Epstein files to taxing billionaires. And its expirations come as Democratic moderates and progressives battle for the party's future. Khanna represents Silicon Valley, home of trillion-dollar companies. He says he's for the Valley's enterprise and against its inequality.
10: Is that the country we want? That one-third of the nation's wealth is in my district?
9: He'd like to raise that question in a national campaign, though his wing of the party will first face a test. The political left is running candidates in high-profile races this fall. One of them is Abdul El-Sayed, running for Senate in Michigan. I suggested to Khanna that Michigan's election might reveal if a progressive could win the presidential swing state of Michigan in 2028. He disagreed.
10: I love Abdul's candidacy. I've endorsed him. I don't think any statewide race is a test on national prospects. By that logic, we would have had President Jeb Bush or President DeSantis. What matters...
11: But it's a state that Democrats must win.
10: Yes.
11: If he can't carry it, that might say something.
10: Well, but, you know, I do think he's going to win. But I believe what we need is Abdul's clarity on Medicare for all, Abdul's clarity on not having foreign wars, but also what I call economic patriotism, a strategy of industrial economic development, a strategy of new trade schools. The American people will look at a number of great candidates and they'll say, who can lead this country for the future? Who's going to deliver economic prosperity? Who can lead us around the world? And that's a very personal, deep bar that someone has to cross that is not the ChatGPT calculus of what swing state someone is winning.
11: There's been an interesting evolution in President Trump's rhetoric. Recently, he's moved on to calling you all communists.
8: The communists want to take their ruinous and deadly ideology of misery and squalor to every state in America, but we're not
11: going to
8: let them.
11: Which may sound absurd to you, but Republicans have often picked out a label like that and repeated it and repeated it and repeated it, and then it turned out to stick. Are you concerned about that?
10: Labels usually don't matter in American politics, in my view. I mean,
11: Are you kidding me?
10: We've been calling the guy a fascist for 10 years, and he's won two terms. Communist, fascist. Well, here's what people care about. What are you going to do for them?
11: Ro Khanna is the son of Indian immigrants, an official in President Obama's administration, and, he says, a capitalist. He says he wants to save capitalism from itself. For a decade, he has represented a very liberal district where some of the biggest tech leaders turned out to support President Trump.
10: There are a number of reasons for that. First, they want no regulation on AI. They want no regulation on cryptocurrencies. They want to be seen as the founders of civilization, carrying civilization on their back, where they're trying for immortality and think of themselves almost as demigods, the Peter Thiels and the Elon Musks. It's an arrogance.
11: If you think about someone like Mark Zuckerberg or some other tech executives who showed up at the president's inauguration, do you think they're just blowing with the wind?
10: Yes. I think there's opportunism.
11: Meaning if the wind blows differently, they will be different for the next president.
10: Yes. Now, whether the next president wants that or not is a different question. But my view is what we should mobilize these technology leaders to do is to invest in America. Let's make sure that we have a federal jobs program. If you're a young person graduating high school or college and you're having a difficulty getting a job, why don't we hire people for 4 years to rebuild communities, rebuild this country, and then defend employee jobs with bargaining? We need truck drivers on trucks. The idea of just having self-driving trucks with no truck drivers or planes without pilots is the wrong way to develop an economy. We want to be improving worker productivity, not displacing it.
11: Is there any Silicon Valley leader or billionaire whose move to the right actually surprised you?
10: Elon. I mean, Elon Musk blurred my first book when I came out of the Obama administration. I've known him for years. And it's this lack of social obligation. You know, I was in New York. I saw the Rockefeller Center, whatever else you think of about Rockefeller. You know, he funded the university I went to, University of Chicago. He funded all of these public libraries and museums. So did Carnegie. And you look at his plaque that was in the sort of Rockefeller Center, and he talks about how he's just a custodian of the money and he really will be judged by his public impact. And you don't have today's founders creating libraries and universities. I mean, they're trying for their own immortality. They're trying to get to Mars. There's not a sense that they need to care about what happens in Lordstown, Ohio.
11: Elon Musk has actively said there is no effective way for me to give away my money for the public good. He doesn't think that that's really practical.
10: Well, he doesn't think that it's necessary. In other words, these people, someone said to me, which was such an insight, they said, these folks would have been the conquerors in a different era. They think that Elon Musk having this money, Zuckerberg having this money, Peter Thiel having this money, that they're going to carry American civilization on their backs. And it's dangerous.
11: You represent part of the country that has a huge economic growth, as you mentioned, that also terrifies a lot of people. And I think even including some people in the tech world themselves wonder about the end of humanity or the end of democracy. I don't know if you have those fears or not, but I'd like to ask in the biggest way possible, what terrifies you? What keeps you up at night?
10: That we're at a breaking point in America, and that if we don't do something dramatically different, we may break. And I tell people all the time, I'm 49 years old. I'm about to turn 50. I'm the nice guy. I just want a new social contract. Have you met these folks in their 30s? They want pitchforks and torches.
9: Ro Khanna, thanks. It's been a pleasure talking with you.
10: Thank you.
9: The California lawmaker spoke on the NPR video program Newsmakers. You can watch our discussion of data centers and Jeffrey Epstein. The video is on the NPR app and on YouTube. This is NPR News.
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14: Live from NPR News in Washington, I'm Dave Mattingly. Family members of sailors aboard the USS Abraham Lincoln are raising concerns about what they say are deteriorating living conditions, including food shortages and worsening mental health during the carrier's extended deployment to the Middle East. That ship has not had a port call in more than 250 days, a record. The issues were first reported by the Navy Times and Stars and Stripes. NPR has not independently confirmed the reports. Democratic strategists are assessing the results of this week's election primaries in six states as they look ahead to the November midterms. A week after progressive Abdul al-Sayed won Michigan's Democratic Senate primary, Democratic Socialist Francesca Hong lost Wisconsin's Democratic gubernatorial primary. NPR's Elena Moore reports.
15: People had been comparing Hong's candidacy to al-Sayed in Michigan, but there were some key differences. Hong had fewer endorsements from national progressives. She also faced criticism for past comments, supporting things like defunding the police and abolishing prisons, positions other leftist candidates have avoided. So running on this anti-establishment message may be politically popular right now, but the messenger still matters too.
14: Hong lost the primary to Milwaukee County Executive David Crowley, a moderate. This is NPR News from Washington.
16: Live from KPBS, this is Morning Edition. I'm Corey Suzuki. Students in Vista returned to school yesterday, but for one group of kids, this is no ordinary start. Their campus was completely rebuilt with state-of-the-art facilities. KPBS North County reporter Alexander Nguyen tells us what the new campus has to offer.
17: The Bobia Elementary campus was torn down 2 years ago after voters approved a bond measure giving the green light for a $100 million rebuild. Principal Melanie Pagliotti says that was sorely needed.
18: The old Bobia was over 60 years old and in definite need of repair and improvements.
17: So what does the new school have that the old one didn't? Pagliotti says a lot.
18: We're pretty sustainable. Most all of our power will be generated right here from our solar panels. It's just very modern. Our HVAC systems, our playgrounds, everything is very innovative and modernized and safe for all students.
17: Money for the rebuild came from Measure LL, a $247 million bond passed in 2018. Alexander Nguyen, KPBS News.
16: Coming up on Morning Edition, in the Israeli-occupied West Bank, even if you have money, getting it into a bank is becoming harder and harder.
19: It is literally shekels sitting in the banks. I have here under in this building in minus four, more than 8 billion shekels.
16: That's coming up later on the hour here on KPBS. San Diego FC beat Club Puebla 3-2 last night. Next, the team heads to Los Angeles, where it's scheduled to play LAFC on Saturday. San Diego Wave will play at home tomorrow at 7 p.m. They're facing off against the Denver Summit. 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Thank you for being with us this morning.
5: At West 94 North 805 connector, a two-car crash. That all cleared out of lanes. Kind of tough, though, as you round the corner on that West 94. And North 805, pretty slow, especially through National City. And then it's kind of off and on into Mission Valley. North 5, heavy stuff as well through National City. Starting to slow just a little bit into downtown. West 8, little back up behind the 805 and 15 from an earlier incident. 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
20: It's Morning Edition from NPR News. I'm Leila Fadel.
21: And I'm Michelle Martin. Good morning. In Colombia, the clock is ticking.
20: After Monday's powerful earthquake that killed more than 260 people, each day that goes by means the chances of finding survivors drop.
21: Nearly 500 people are still missing. Reporter John Otis is in Cali. That's a city in western Colombia that was one of the hardest hit by the quake. And he's with us now once again. John, good morning.
22: Good morning, Michelle.
21: So it's been 3 days since the earthquake struck. You've been there for much of that time. Are search and rescue teams still going to be able to find survivors?
22: Yes, that's very much possible. I've spoken with rescue workers elsewhere who've pulled people out of collapsed buildings after 6 days. One factor is climate, and here in Cali, the warm weather could help trap people stay alive. That said, Colombian officials know they're in a race against the clock. At a news conference yesterday, Cali Mayor Alejandro Eder said they have identified 7 sites in the earthquake zone where they have the best chance to save people. Let's listen.
23: Necesitamos mucho orden en las 7 zonas de rescate. Necesitamos mucho silencio. Necesitamos espacio para que los caninos de
22: rescate. So here, the mayor is calling on Cali residents to avoid the disaster zone so as not to create traffic jams or to get in the way of rescue teams. Another reason is that workers inside the building need silence so they can use their listening devices to detect signs of life.
21: Can you tell us more about these search and rescue teams?
22: Well, most are from Colombia, which has a fairly robust civil defense system, but search and rescue teams have also arrived from the U.S., Mexico, and other countries. You also see hundreds of volunteers doing the backbreaking work of removing rubble. I met one of them, a software developer from Cali. His name was Andres Cifuentes. He spent the past 2 days cutting through rebar and pulling chunks of concrete from a collapsed building. And as you'll hear, we kept our voices down to avoid disturbing the search teams listening for survivors.
24: ¿Qué tan difícil son las condiciones acá?
25: No, está complicado. En la mayoría del edificio cayó una losa sobre la otra y no quedaron casi...
22: Cifuentes is telling me that all 5 floors of this particular building collapsed right on top of one another, and that leaves little space for survivors. But he also vows not to give up.
21: You mentioned Cali's mayor. You were able to spend some time with him during these recovery efforts.
22: Yes, I tagged along with Mayor Alejandro Eyre as he visited a food distribution center. There he consoled quake victims who had lost their homes and thanked people arriving with donations. He looked pretty beat, but he actually sounded optimistic. For example, he thinks the city will get a lot of money from the national government to rebuild homes, hospitals, and the 167 schools that were knocked down.
23: You can sit down and start crying, or you can see it as a huge opportunity to rebuild 167 schools as brand new modern schools, you know? So I think that's the way you have to look at it.
22: Yeah, and I'll just note that the mayor hadn't slept since Monday's earthquake. So as soon as our interview ended, he took off to catch a well-deserved nap.
21: And you deserve one too, because you haven't slept either. That is John Otis reporting from Cali. John, thank you.
22: Thank you.
20: Georgia is in the middle of a data center boom. There are more than 270 data centers across the state. Opposition to them is uniting citizens across traditional partisan divides. Grant Blankenship of Georgia Public Broadcasting reports.
0: By mid-July, rumors that a data center is coming to the city of Albany in southwest Georgia demand attention.
1: Is this going to happen?
2: No, nothing has been established yet.
0: To be clear, the city manager says there's no data center deal in Albany, but city leaders are putting on a series of public sessions on data centers anyway to clear the air. Meanwhile, out in the lobby of this high school auditorium, Lauren Dormany is organizing for another meeting.
3: We will have citizens lining up for their 5 minutes for as long as it takes, if they'll allow it.
0: She's rallying people in Albany to organize in nearby Mitchell County against the construction of a natural gas power plant, which the state wouldn't even need without the data center boom. Mitchell County is majority white and Republican, while the county surrounding Albany is majority black and Democratic. Dormany says she's been trying to get people to look past those labels.
3: So I've told people we're going to have to come together. You're going to have to sit beside people that don't look like you, because we all drink water and we're all on the same aquifer.
0: University of Tennessee sociologist Nikki Luke studies the connection between electrical utilities, civil rights, and democracy. And she's been paying attention to how data centers are breaking down political silos.
4: There is crossing racial lines, crossing class lines. People are finding solidarity across difference in fighting data centers.
0: Because, she says, the data center issue is landing in communities, often white, often suburban, veering into rural, which historically haven't been saddled with this kind of environmental burden. And so even if this is new to them,
4: they're learning from environmental justice communities and from urban communities about how to grapple with what's happening.
0: Lauren Dormany tells people she believes that unity is the last thing data center developers want.
3: And I have to remind them that they are banking on us being red team, blue team.
0: 150 miles to the north of Albany, in the small city of Monticello, Terry Saunders.
6: I am the chair of the Jasper County Democratic Party.
0: And Mary Patrick.
26: I'm the chair of the Republican Party.
0: Have teamed up to fight an effort to annex a chunk of property out in Jasper County into the city limits of the county seat, Monticello. Patrick says her research taught her annexations like this are a data center red flag.
26: The thing with the data centers, I've been reading about them for over a year, and the MO is kind of you annex the property and then pretty much you get to do whatever you want once you annex in.
0: For one thing, there's a data center moratorium out in the county, but not in the city. And an annexation like this was the first step in a data center development in a neighboring town. Their developers promised to quintuple tax revenues. Patrick and Saunders have been rallying their fellow party members at city council meetings that get a little rowdy.
27: Listen to me very clearly. We do not want a data center.
0: The city council ultimately approved the annexation. So Patrick and Saunders say they will continue to work together, the way Saunders says they did the last time the county faced what felt like an existential crisis.
6: When we had the tornado in the north part of the county in 23, January of 23.
0: Mary Patrick says now, like back in 23, party labels don't matter.
26: I don't go up to people and say, are you a Democrat? You know, and I've never had somebody come up and say, well, are you a Republican?
0: Patrick says all they want to do is preserve what they have. For NPR News, I'm Grant Blankenship in Monticello, Georgia.
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5: Got a new crash, South 15 at the 805 connector. That's always a tough spot. They're still trying to get a couple of cars off to the shoulder. Of course, North 805 is the busy stuff, especially through National City, then off and on into Mission Valley. And North 15 is getting a little slower out of City Heights up towards Friars. North 5 also busier now from E into downtown. West 52 getting heavier almost all the way across the summit. 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
21: It's Morning Edition from NPR News. I'm Michelle Martin.
20: And I'm Leila Fadel. The economy is not doing well in the Israeli-occupied West Bank. Since the war in Gaza began in 2023, Israel has prevented Palestinians from working in the country and has withheld tax and customs money from the West Bank. Now, another unexpected problem is hobbling financial life in the Palestinian territory. A glut of cash and nowhere to store it. NPR's Emily Fang explains.
9: It's the lunch rush hour at this gas station in the West Bank. And Hassan Abu Shabaya is in a particular hurry to get his coffee and smoothie to go. I need to make it to the bank before they close in the afternoon, he says, to deposit money. And depositing money is no easy task in the West Bank these days, he says. Because personal accounts like his have a deposit limit of 5,000 shekels a month, he explains, about $1,600. For businesses like Adan Almakiti's butchery shop, this cap on deposits is stifling. His business account lets him deposit up to the equivalent of $6,000 a month, but it's not enough to pay for the thousands of dollars of meat that stocks his shop or the thousands more in his employees' salaries. So he says he frequently writes checks which accidentally bounce because while he has cash, he does not have enough money in his account. This is the dilemma facing most Palestinians in the West Bank today. Even if you have money in paper form, like in cash, getting that money into a bank so you can pay debts, import goods, or pay off a mortgage is becoming harder and harder.
19: And that is suffocating the trade cycle between us and Israel.
9: This is Yahya Shunar, the head of the Palestinian Monetary Authority. He explains the West Bank uses Israel's currency, the shekel. And so Israel controls the West Bank's financial connections with the outside world. And the problems begin in 2022.
19: Ever since this new government in Israel took over office in 2022, where they started putting restrictions on shipping extra shipments.
9: Shipments of currency they would accept.
19: So it's a kind of a punishment to us.
9: Israeli officials say they've halted cooperation over concerns of exposure to possible terror financing and money laundering. As a result, Shinner says there is more than $5 billion worth of shekels stuck inside the Palestinian territory, so much idle cash that it is literally decaying in bank vaults that are filled to bursting.
19: Part of it will go rotten.
9: From the humidity.
19: It is literally shekels sitting in the banks. I have here under in this building in minus four, more than 8 billion shekels.
9: And this is why Palestinian banks have limited deposits. They have too much cash already. Even greater disasters looming. Two major Israeli banks, Discount and Hapoalim Banks, say they will cut off ties with Palestinian institutions in the West Bank as soon as this September. Shunar says if they do so, the results will be catastrophic for Palestinians.
19: Gradually, you will face interruption of basic foods and services coming to Palestine. You will have an interruption of basic fuel.
9: Because 100% of the West Bank's fuel and nearly all of its electricity is bought from Israel.
19: You will have black market, you will have a chaos.
9: Cracks are already starting to show as Palestinians open up extra accounts under their children's names and scrounge for extra checks. For Tariq Almakiti, even a car payment is a struggle. He wrote the seller a check for about $1,000 in shekels, but the bank wouldn't let him deposit money beforehand. And his check bounced. Emily Fang, NPR News, Ramallah, the West Bank.
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10: Live from KPBS, this is Morning Edition. I'm Corey Suzuki. Health Secretary Robert F. Kennedy Jr. was at the San Diego Rescue Mission in National City yesterday, unveiling a new federal approach to homelessness and addiction. The administration calls it treatment first. KPBS health reporter Heidi DeMarco says San Diego County currently has limited treatment capacity.
11: And nobody is in charge of the addict all the way through.
12: Health and Human Services Secretary Robert F. Kennedy Jr. says the current addiction treatment system is fragmented. People move from law enforcement to detox, rehab, and housing. He says a new federal toolkit is meant to change that.
11: Treatment first brings behavioral health, housing, public safety, employment, faith-based organizations, families, and communities together around a common goal.
12: Homelessness advocate Joanne Stanley says the problem with the playbook is a lack of long-term treatment options.
13: 30 days does not heal anyone. 12 months, 18 months, residential. That's what people really need.
12: San Diego County has added detox beds in recent years, but detox is only one step in recovery. The question is, what happens next, especially for someone who needs longer-term treatment but can't find a bed? Here in San Diego, advocates say the challenge may be whether there are enough resources to put that roadmap into practice. Heidi DeMarco, KPBS News.
10: The North County Health and Wellness Fair begins at 9 this morning at the Oceanside Civic Center Plaza. The fair will offer attendees access to free health screenings, demonstrations, and expert advice to support overall well-being. Forecasters say temperatures will continue to drop today for some parts of San Diego County, with highs 8 to 12 degrees below average in the mountains and inland valleys. Highs will range from the lower to mid-70s near the coast. Deserts are expected to reach triple digits. This is KPBS.
5: South 15 at the 805, they cleared a crash out of lanes. First, North 805, the tough stuff, the 54 into Mission Valley. That backs things up. Behind it, West 8 out of La Mesa. And North 15 is also a bit slow out of City Heights to Friars. North 5 joined in. It's almost E-solid into downtown. Getting a little slower into downtown. South 163 from the 8. South 5 starting to slow a bit in North County, La Costa into Encinitas. 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
17: From Marketplace in Los Angeles, I'm Nova Safo in for Kimberly Adams. The Treasury Department is changing a Biden-era rule intended to help prevent money laundering. The rule required all businesses to disclose foreign ownership. Marketplace's Nancy Marshall-Genzer has more.
29: Under the Biden-era rule, both foreign and domestic businesses were required to list their owners with the Treasury Department. Erica Hanichak is with the FACT Coalition, an alliance of groups concerned about financial fraud.
30: We're talking about human trafficking networks, cartels and fentanyl trafficking, Iranian sanctions evasion.
29: Now, under a new rule, Treasury says only foreign companies or pooled investment vehicles like hedge funds or mutual funds will have to list their owners. Treasury says it's removing a, quote, burdensome reporting requirement. But Hanichak says U.S. businesses only had to list basic things like their owner's name, address, and date of birth. She says the new rule will
30: open the floodgates for dirty money entering the United States.
29: Josh McLeod of the National Federation of Independent Business is glad the reporting rule no longer applies to U.S. companies because he says it required millions of small businesses to register their owners.
1: These are the mom and pop shops in your community. They're the farmers. They are all the folks that come and work on your HVAC.
29: McLeod says he does want to limit money laundering, but government agencies like the IRS already have the information necessary to do that. Sapita Rowland is with the Claros Group, a financial services consulting firm.
2: You need to collaborate. You need to understand what law enforcement needs from this information, where it's going to sit within the government, how it gets filed.
29: But Rowland says the government has been trying to figure that out with legislation and various rules for the past decade. I'm Nancy Marshall-Genzer for Marketplace.
17: Prices at the wholesale level were unchanged from June to July. That's according to data released this morning by the Labor Department. On an annual basis, the producer price index was up 4.7%, continuing a steady decline from a high of 5.9% in May. Diane Swank, chief economist at the audit, tax, and advisory firm KPMG, says the latest data shows tariff-related price increases are starting to abate. But
3: what we aren't seeing in the next shoe to drop is the bump in inflation due to data centers and the extraordinary demand for chips. In the CPI, we also saw the increase in computer prices at their fastest pace in 1 month on record. Same thing for smartphones. And it's not like most people can just choose as a discretionary purchase their smartphone anymore. This is how most people communicate with each other these days.
17: Also, July's wholesale data showed a 0.7% decrease in goods prices, but a more than 2% increase in construction costs. Let's do the numbers. Well, the Dow Jones Industrial Average is up 70 points, about 0.1%. The S&P 500 index is up 0.6%. And the NASDAQ Composite Index is up an entire 1.1% now.
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17: President Trump posted yesterday that the U.S. has total control over the Strait of Hormuz, the waterway off Iran's coast. But data shows Hormuz remains essentially shut. 8 vessels went through on Tuesday, 7 using a route approved by Iran. More than 100 traveled the route before the war. Oil markets, at the start of the conflict, have remained relatively calm over all this. To explain why, I'm joined by Russ Mould, investment director at the UK-based investment platform AJ Bell. Welcome.
4: Good day, Nova.
17: Can you help make sense of the oil markets for us right now? Why do they not seem concerned?
4: The major reason is that ever since the initial peace agreement in April and then the memorandum of understanding between Washington and Tehran in June, the financial markets have taken the view that the escalation period of the conflict is over and that therefore the logical conclusion of that is de-escalation and ultimately some kind of peaceful settlement. And that has been their core thesis really ever since April. So that's why West Texas Intermediate is not even above $90 a barrel right now, but per trading somewhere near 87. Now, what I would say is that that is a futures price for 1 month delivery. And there are different grades of oil where, depending on where it's produced in America or in the world. And there have been higher prices paid for immediate delivery. So some oil consumers are concerned about supply. And also, if you look at the crack spread, which is the equivalent of 2 barrels of diesel and a barrel of gasoline, regard to a barrel of oil, then the crack spread, so the amount of money that refiners are making, that's still really, really elevated. And that tells you that refiners are worried about supply as well. So even if the futures price is calm, the physical market lesser, and that may reflect the fact that, as you said, Nova, the straits are still not fully open by any means.
17: Despite that kind of underlying nervousness, is there relative calm in the kind of headline market because there is some level of demand destruction going on globally?
4: The best cure for high prices is high prices, because over time they either destroy demand or they stimulate use of alternatives or they stimulate supply. And that's economics 101. So that's a really, really good point. And the International Energy Agency is still saying that when the straits open, they're still talking about a super glut of oil supply, because overall we're trying to move to more renewable sources of fuel over time, and they believe there is still no shortage of actual supply once normal service resumes. Now, clearly the challenge is when does normal service resume, but at the moment at least, that those who crunch all of the databases still think that when things are normal, there's plenty of the stuff lying around for people to consume and use.
17: There may be some time still before there is some sense of normalcy or at least a diplomatic resolution to this conflict. And, you know, winter is not far away. We're in the middle of a sweltering summer, but winter is not far away, and presumably people will need to heat their homes. What happens in a few months to oil prices?
4: You know, America is very polite in that it publishes its oil reserves every single week, and they are dropping very, very quickly. They're at the lowest level since the early 1980s, and the Strategic Petroleum Reserve is gradually draining away, which America is also using to try and, you know, put some degree of cap on the oil price and help Americans with prices at the pump, which makes sense, but it only lasts for so long. And if I was Iranian, well, I'd be looking at that figure going down every week, and I'd be looking at the midterms in November and wondering how much leverage I can exercise by dragging this out for as long as I possibly can.
17: Russ Mould at AJ Bell, thank you very much.
4: Thank you.
17: I'm Nova Safo with the Marketplace Morning Report. 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
5: Well, Southbound 5 hit with a crash just before La Costa Avenue, the left lane blocked with a couple of cars. So adding to this backup behind it, and from there it starts to pick up. South 15 is kind of off and on, slowing from El Norte to Via Rancho. North 805, very heavy now from the 54 to the 8. West 8's kind of feeling that out of La Mesa into Mission Valley. South 163, a little slow from the 8 into downtown. And slow into downtown, North 5 out of National City. 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
20: Live from NPR News in Washington, I'm Windsor Johnston. The U.S. ambassador to Israel is condemning what he calls a horrific act of terror by Israeli settlers against Palestinians. NPR's Daniel Estrin reports the U.S. is urging Israel to remove those besieging Palestinian homes in a village in the occupied West Bank.
24: A group of settlers has camped outside Palestinian homes in the village of Kusra for days. One of the homes under siege belongs to a U.S. citizen. Palestinian families have been trapped with restricted access to food and supplies. U.S. Ambassador to Israel Mike Huckabee says the U.S. asked Israeli forces to remove the settlers, whom he called Israeli terrorists. Israeli forces dismantled the settler tent Wednesday, but detained only one Israeli, former mayor of the village, Hani Odeh. He said Thursday the settlers were still there besieging the Palestinian families in the presence of the Israeli army. This comes during a spate of settler attacks and land takeovers. Daniel Estrin, NPR News, Tel Aviv.
20: Temperatures are forecast to hit 100 degrees today in parts of southern England, which normally has relatively cool summers. But July was the hottest month on record in the United Kingdom, and the country's weather agency says 2026 is on track to be the hottest year on record as well. NPR's Lauren Frere reports from London.
25: After a little respite during a solar eclipse, the sun is back here and it's blazing. Firefighters are battling a rare wildfire in southern England's New Forest, where normally green pastures have turned brown. Drought has been declared in three quarters of England and in all of Wales. Some water

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1: Some users of the gaming video platform known as Twitch are criticizing plans by the company to use creators' video and audio content to train the parent company's AI models. NPR's Chloe Veltman reports.
2: In the deluge of comments that accompanied a video Q&A session held on the Twitch platform, many creators complained about having to opt out of having their videos used to train Amazon AI. Twitch distributes more than 2 million hours of audio and video content daily, valuable data for improving the quality of AI models. Most major social and digital platforms turn AI model training on by default and require users to manually opt out. Amazon did not respond to NPR's request for comment. Chloe Veltman, NPR News.
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4: Live from KPBS in San Diego, I'm Corey Suzuki. New beds for unhoused women and children will become available next week in downtown San Diego. The homeless women's shelter program Rachel's Promise is expanding capacity by 160 beds. In addition to a bed, people who stay will get meals, clothes, laundry, and shower access, and supportive services like housing-related case management. The added beds will get more women and children off the streets immediately, but San Diego Mayor Todd Gloria said in a press conference Wednesday, the ultimate goal is permanent housing.
5: I want to be clear that what we're doing about building shelter is good, but building more housing is even better because that is where people can have a permanent home that they can call their own and end their homelessness forever.
4: The operations and administrative costs of the shelter program is funded by the City of San Diego. This money was allocated in the most recent city budget. About 110 beds are available for single women, and there will be 100 for women with children. It's going to be mostly cloudy in San Diego today with a high near 78 degrees. Tonight, mostly cloudy with a low around 65. In the Imperial Valley, mostly cloudy with highs from 100 to 105. Isolated showers and thunderstorms will remain possible, mainly during the afternoon hours today and Friday, with the best chances across the lower Colorado River Valley. Tonight, mostly cloudy as well, with lows from 73 to 83. The American Red Cross opened an emergency shelter in Heber last night in response to severe thunderstorms and heavy rainfall across the Imperial Valley. County officials say the shelter will provide meals, water, and essential supportive services. It's located at Dogwood Elementary School on East Coral Road. IID has reported widespread power outages in Heber and elsewhere in the valley. 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
6: Southbound 5 crashed just before La Costa Avenue. The left two lanes are now blocked. It's heavy from Palomar Airport. Once you get past that crash, it picks up. Coming up the opposite way, North 5's getting much busier from the 54 to the 163. South 163 a little heavier through Balboa Park. North 805 also slow from the 54 to the 8. And West 8 is feeling that out of La Mesa. 52 West heavy from the 125 to the top of the summit. 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
1: 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I'm Leila Fadel.
9: And I'm Michelle Martin. Good morning. Democrats are clear on the goal. They want to win back control of Congress this November.
1: But throughout primary season, the party has faced high-profile divides over its future. Coming up, we'll ask the chief political advisor to independent Senator Bernie Sanders about the divide among Democratic voters in the wake of primaries this month in three Midwestern states. We begin with an overview of the latest results.
0: NPR political reporter Elena Moore has been following it, and she's with us now. Good morning, Elena.
10: Good morning.
0: So now that the Democratic primaries in Michigan, Minnesota, and Wisconsin are over, what would you say is the key takeaway?

0: This is NPR News.
1: Wednesday this week presented a total solar eclipse visible from parts of Europe, Greenland, and Iceland. But for Spain, it's just the first of back-to-back eclipses, with another one taking place next year. Our reporter in Spain brings us a scene from the path of totality and asks Spaniards how they're preparing for part two of the doubleheader in 2027. I'm Marco Werman. That's next time on The World.
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3: South 5 hit with a crash just before La Costa Avenue. They're in the process of clearing out of the left couple of lanes. You find a backup here from Palomar Airport Road. Looks like they just cleared off to the shoulder. Once you get past that, it picks up. West 56 getting heavier from Camino del Sur into Carmel Valley. Really slow out of our South Bay. North 5, the 54 to the 163. North 805, National City into Mission Valley. West 8, a little bit slower through Mission Valley as well. And a backup at the Sunset Cliffs Mission Bay light. 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
4: Good morning. Scott Bass with your surf report. A low tide beach, light southwest breezes, new inconsistent long period southwest energy on the buoys. The surf remains in the 2 to 3 feet plus range. Let's call it waist to stomach high. Occasionally larger chest high waves at those locations, which are going to pull in that southwest swell. High tide 11 a.m. a 5.0. Water estimated 73 in midday. Problematic west southwest winds at 12 miles per hour. 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
0: This is Morning Edition from NPR News. I'm Layla Faldin.
6: And I'm Michelle Martin. Good morning. You've heard that saying, if you stay ready, then you don't have to get ready.
7: Yeah, yeah, yeah, yeah, yeah, yeah. Hey, yeah.
6: Mm-hmm. Okay. That's John Batiste, and that's how we started our interview, which won't surprise anybody who's ever watched the effervescent Grammy and Oscar-winning bandleader, songwriter, and TV personality. It all started in Louisiana as a classical piano student. He went on to degrees in jazz piano at Juilliard. He's now returning to those early years, and this week he's putting out 3 albums. Black Mozart brings jazz and blues to some of the 18th century Austrian composer's most famous tunes. 2 other albums, Monk Meditations and Monk Movements, are inspired by jazz great Thelonious Monk.
7: We all have this wonderful opportunity to create and share and connect and be inspired, and acting on it and not waiting is a good thing. So I just love the idea of this piano series, because it's, for me, a way of processing the world around me through the piano. If I could be in conversation with these late great composers, it would be like us sitting around the piano and trading bars and saying, okay, you did this, and what if we took it this way? So it's a great conversation across hundreds of years.
6: I was wondering what it was like for you as a student wanting to improvise and to question around classical music. I mean, obviously improvisation has always been a big part of jazz, but classical less so.
7: Oh, it was rough in the sense that, you know, I almost didn't make it out of school because every other year they were trying to kick me out. They were like, what are you doing? Why are you playing the melodica with your band in the subway for people? Also, I would be able to do my assignments a lot of the time without practicing. Someone would play it one time before me as they would do their test, and then I would just listen to them and play it back. There was a lot of misunderstanding of my precocious and questioning posture towards the administration and towards the classics. Why would we make the thing that is the universal language be trapped and boundaried and ismed to death?

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2: Busy out of the South Bay, North 805, National City into Mission Valley, and it's slowing a little bit more through the Kearny Mesa stretch behind the 52. North 5, heavy through National City, then off and on into downtown. Little backup into downtown West 94 from the 805. 94 West also heavy in front of Steel Canyon High. West 52, you've got a little backup before you get on the summit, and then it's slow to the 805. West 56, heavy Rancho Penasquitos into Carmel Valley. 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
4: It's Morning Edition from KPBS. I'm Corey Suzuki. San Diego-based aircraft carrier USS Abraham Lincoln left for deployment almost 9 months ago. With no word on when they'll return home, sailors' families are frustrated, and sailors have reportedly attempted to jump overboard. KPBS military reporter Andrew Dyer says the Navy should expect morale to be low after keeping the ship at sea for months.
5: At an in-person town hall with the acting Navy Secretary in Coronado last week, Navy families reportedly voiced frustration about the length of the Lincoln's deployment. The ship's been deployed since November and hasn't had a port call. The ship has been conducting operations against Iran. It recently set a record for consecutive days spent at sea. According to the Navy Times, at least two Lincoln sailors have tried to jump overboard during the deployment. Other reports say ship living conditions and the quality of food has deteriorated.
6: If what the media reports is true, I'm not at all surprised that morale is very low.
5: Attorney Don King spent 24 years in the Navy as a judge advocate general and a military judge, time that included aircraft carrier deployments. King says under the best conditions, carrier deployments are difficult.
6: Everybody on the ship is working long hours. You know, especially if you're in the Middle East, the heat, especially if you're on the flight deck. I mean, it's incredibly taxing.
5: A Navy official tells KPBS the service hasn't seen an increase in suicidal ideation or attempts on the Lincoln during its deployment. The Navy won't say when the ship will turn around for home. Andrew Dyer, KPBS News.
4: If you're interested in San Diego history, the Marston House is worth a visit. In part one of our August Museum a Month, KPBS reporter John Carroll explores the home and the legacy of the family that lived there.
7: George Marston had already lived in San Diego for 35 years before he built his family's iconic home in 1905, adjacent to what was then known as City Park. It would become Balboa Park 5 years later. Marston and his wife Anna spent the rest of their lives in the 8,500-square-foot home. They died in the 1940s. Their daughter Mary lived there until she died in 1987 at the age of 107. She gave the house to the city of San Diego. SOHO, the Save Our Heritage organization, took over management of the property in 2009.
8: Hi. Hi there. Welcome to the Marston House.
7: Thank you. Robin Lakin is the site manager, curator, and historian. She's a walking encyclopedia on the house and the Marston family, especially its patriarch, George.
8: And he's the father of Balboa Park, the father of Presidio Park. He has provided San Diego with about 500,000 acres of parkland. As a branch of the Torrey Pines State Reserve, he's why we don't have private beaches in San Diego.
7: The home is situated on a 5.5-acre plot surrounded by lawns and gardens. It was built in the arts and crafts style by famed architects Sterling Hebbard and Irving Gill. It's chock full of Marston family history, reflective of San Diego's modern history. Just off the entrance is the home's library.
8: The room has its original linen burlap wall covering, which
0: was very popular treatment in arts and crafts and craftsman-style homes.
7: Longtime San Diegans will remember Marston's department stores, but it's here in the library where we start to learn about Marston's philanthropic gifts to this city.
0: George Marston was the founder of the San Diego Public Library, so it's apropos he has a nice library of his own.
7: Across the hall, the music room. The Marstons were all accomplished pianists. A poster hanging on the wall prompts Lakin to tell us about the 1915 Panama, California Exposition.
0: This is one of the promotional posters. This is an original from the time.
7: Then on to the living room and more fascinating history. A circular wooden table anchors the middle of this space.
0: People seated at this table were Franklin Roosevelt and Eleanor, Teddy and his wife, Mrs. Grover T. Cleveland, along with our notable locals, Spreckles, Scripps, Sessions.
7: We walk on to a room at the end of the large downstairs hallway.
0: This is the dining room.
7: The spacious room is bright and airy with a stickly dining room set. Next to that, the butler's pantry where staff plated up food and washed dishes.
0: This is the kitchen.
7: Lakin says Mary Marston upgraded the kitchen in the 1930s, but it didn't change much after that.
0: They only upgrade the refrigerators.
7: Our walk around of the downstairs area complete, we approach the grand staircase. But before climbing up, Lakin tells us about Marston founding Pomona College in 1887, one of the first institutions of higher learning in Southern California, and more about what was important to George Marston.
0: Green spaces for everyone, for emotional and physical health, and educational resources. Everyone deserves educational resources. That's one of his reasons for founding the San Diego Public Library.
7: At the southeast corner of the second floor, we find George and Anna's bedroom, complete with an east-facing balcony.
0: And George, as a very early bird every day, could sit out here and watch the sunrise. And he missed an opportunity for nothing. He used every minute of every day of his life.
7: There's a charge to tour the house, but the grounds are open to the public. The Marstons' eldest daughter, Mary, took care of her parents until they died. The walls in her bedroom are filled with pictures and text telling of Marston's legacy, all reflected in what is now the motto of San Diego County, the noblest motive is the public good.
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2: Well, South 5 La Costa crash has been cleared out of lanes and speeds are actually starting to improve. A little slowing up ahead as you make your way into Solana Beach. West 52 backed up before you get on the summit. The summit picks up, but it's getting pretty slow from the 163 kind of off and on to the 5. And northbound 5 heavy in National City, just a little slow in downtown. North 805 slowing National City to Mission Valley. 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
12: This is Morning Edition from NPR News. I'm Layla Faldin.
13: And I'm Michelle Martin. The deadline has passed for Republicans to replace Ohio Congressman Max Miller on the ballot. He's running for re-election despite allegations of domestic violence made by his ex-wife, Emily Marino. She says he scalded her with hot water, pushed her against a wall, and held a gun to her head. Miller denied it in a live-streamed video and noted he'd never been charged with a crime.
14: Ask yourself, if I had assaulted her, would she have offered to cook me dinner 6 days later?
13: Now, let me say here, we're not here to litigate the truth or falsity of any of these statements by either party. But this story, playing out as it has in a powerful family, has raised some myths and stereotypes about domestic violence. So we called Leslie Morgan Steiner, The author detailed her story as a survivor of domestic abuse in the memoir Crazy Love and in a TED Talk that has been viewed more than 10 million times. She has advocated for survivors for years as a public speaker on the boards of anti-domestic violence organizations and as an advisor to the National Domestic Violence Hotline. So I asked her some common questions about abuse, starting with why some people may act as if everything is normal before eventually making allegations.
15: Denial, recantation, lying under oath, and appeasement are all survival tactics that every victim uses to protect herself and children even after divorce. It's typical in abuse cases.
13: And why?
15: The victim knows better than anybody else how dangerous an abuser is. And so it's very important to placate them and try to de-escalate and make sure that things stay as calm as possible. It's not proof that the incident didn't happen.
13: I don't want to put anyone in the position of creating some sort of hierarchy of victimhood, but I do think some people might wonder, why would somebody put up with that conduct if they had the means to leave?
15: So it is a stereotype that the people who are trapped in domestic violence tend to be living in poverty, have, quote unquote, too many children, no self-esteem, no ability to leave. But that is a myth, because what really traps you in abusive relationships is the psychology of it. I had a degree from Harvard. I had no children. I had no cultural or family pressure to stay with my abusive husband. And he was holding loaded guns to my head and strangling me on a regular basis. And still, I couldn't leave. And it wasn't until the final attack after years of abuse that I called the police. Because part of the psychology is that victims quite often see ourselves as the only person who understands the abuser, and we want to protect him.
13: When you see a story like this become public, how does it land with a survivor like yourself?
15: Well, as a domestic violence survivor and somebody who's spent the last 20 years working with victims and perpetrators, I always find these cases initially to be really chilling. But there is an upside to this, because it used to be for a very long time, you know, there was a myth that if it happened behind closed doors, we should keep it there. And that's, in fact, one of the things that Max Miller draws upon, that this is a private family manner and it should not be public spectacle. But I see the public spectacle as having an upside, because we're never going to end domestic violence and child abuse unless we talk about it openly. So that is the good side in this really sad and disturbing case.
13: Before we let you go, people listening to this conversation, people who have heard of this story may be thinking of someone in their own life, a family member, a friend, who is in a relationship that scares them, where they think a person is being abused. If somebody is in that situation and you don't know what to do, what's the best thing you can do?
15: If you think something is wrong, trust yourself. Find a gentle way to talk to the victim. And you don't have to say, I think you're being abused, you need help. You can just look at them and say, I'm worried about you. Something seems off in your home life. Something seems disturbing to me in your relationship. I love you and I need to know that you're okay. Just let them know that you're there, because that in itself is breaking the silence, and it's the most powerful thing that we all can do.
13: That's Leslie Morgan Steiner. She's the author of Crazy Love and other books and is a longtime activist and survivor of domestic abuse. Leslie Morgan Steiner, thanks so much.
15: Thank you so much, Michelle.
13: Let me note here that Emily Marino's spokesperson did not respond to a request for comment. A spokesperson for Max Miller said, quote, every allegation against Congressman Miller has been investigated by the authorities and none was substantiated, unquote. The Department of Homeland Security plans to give ICE officers gloves that can deliver electric shocks. Similar to a taser, they're meant to subdue a person during an arrest if officers think the person is noncompliant. The company that makes them says they are a tool for de-escalation. But as NPR's Meg Anderson reports, there are critics and they have concerns.
16: The contract for the gloves is worth up to $20 million, and it would go to a Kentucky-based company called Compliant Technologies. Its Instagram page is full of demo videos showing police officers being shocked with these things. Almost all of them fall to the ground. Some of them even cry out in pain. And that's the point. The company's website says the glove is a tool to manage someone who's agitated or combative with, quote, confidence and control.
17: I've had it used on me. It hurt. I'm a big guy. I'm 6'3", about 250 pounds. It made my knees buckle.
16: Kenneth Corey spent more than 3 decades at the New York City Police Department. He says the glove itself isn't really the problem. It's how an agency uses it.
17: Any new piece of equipment that's being introduced, you have to have strong policies that govern its use, and then you have to make sure that your people are being held accountable.
16: Without those guardrails, he says, many tools are ripe for abuse. That's what worries Noreen Shaw, a policy director with the ACLU. ICE officers have come under intense scrutiny for their use of force, including the fatal shootings of multiple people. Shaw wrote a recent report that documented widespread use of force by immigration agents.
18: The idea of arming ICE agents with limited training and a recent track record of misusing force to hand them this kind of weapon is reckless and surprising.
16: DHS told NPR in a statement that ICE always seeks to make sure its officers have the tools to safely make arrests and that they are highly trained. Compliant Technologies declined to comment. The company website says there have been no documented injuries from the glove. Right now, these electric shock gloves are being used around the country in dozens of police departments, prisons, hospitals, and some schools have signed contracts to buy the devices. Meg Anderson, NPR News.
13: This is Morning Edition from NPR News. I'm Michelle Martin.
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2: North 805, while it's improving, you still have some slowing through National City, kind of off and on to Mission Valley, and then off and on 163 just past the 52. West 52, a little back up before you get on the summit. The summit picks up down the hill, and then it slows 163, kind of off and on to the 5. North 5, heavy stuff in National City before it lightens up. South 5, starting to slow a little more, Leucadia into Solana Beach. 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
23: I'm Indira Lakshmanan. It's Here and Now. Coming up, President Trump said his East Wing ballroom wouldn't cost taxpayers. A new investigation shows that's not true.
24: Those plans total over $900 million. Taxpayers are on the hook for at least half of that.
22: Also, Haitians in Ohio who lost temporary protected status are being summoned to an ICE office to have ankle monitors installed.
25: They are very terrified going to those appointments.
23: And you may assume the beauty or fashion industries sparkle the brightest. Well, think again. You'll be surprised to learn which industry uses the most glitter.
26: We bought it in 30-gallon drums, probably 10 of those drums a week.
23: Coming up Here and Now.
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10: Live from NPR News in Washington, I'm Louise Schiavone. The Labor Department is reporting wholesale inflation fell last month as price spikes associated with the war with Iran began to recede. The latest producer price index results suggest consumer inflation could begin to decrease in the coming months. NPR's Scott Horsley looks at the details of a seesaw energy situation.
27: Gasoline prices came down a little bit in July, as they did in June, but they are still way up compared to where they were before the war with Iran began. AAA puts the average price of regular gas today at $4.07 a gallon. It's actually been going up again in recent days. And prices could climb further in August unless there's some real progress to get oil moving more normally through the Strait of Hormuz.
10: NPR's Scott Horsley. In Iraq, a major Iran-backed militia has handed its weapons over to the government. NPR's Jane Arraf reports the move is part of an effort to disarm powerful paramilitary groups before U.S. forces withdraw in September.
28: The group, Asab Ahl al-Haq, was once one of the most powerful militias fighting U.S. forces in Iraq.
0: It says it has not attacked U.S. targets since the Iran war began. Iraq's security spokesman, Lieutenant General Saad Man, says the group handed over drones, missiles, and other weapons to government security forces. He tells NPR it's an important step.
1: I think the situation will be better. Nobody will have this opposition against the government, against the will of our society, our community.
0: Several other groups that have been attacking U.S. targets are still refusing to disarm. Jane Araf, NPR News, Baghdad.
3: The Department of Homeland Security is planning to equip officers from U.S. Immigration and Customs Enforcement with gloves that can deliver electric shocks to people being arrested. NPR's Meg Anderson reports manufacturer Compliant Technology says the gloves are designed for de-escalation.
4: Kenneth Corey, a former New York City police officer, says use of force is like a ladder. Each rung gets more intense. If someone charges at you with a knife, more force might be warranted. He says it's how an agency uses a new tool that matters most.
17: You have to have strong policies that govern its use, and then you have to make sure that your people are being held accountable.
4: But ICE has faced intense scrutiny over its

0: caused floods and paralyzed traffic in Chiba Prefecture in eastern Japan. One person has died. Hundreds of thousands have been told to move to higher ground. Wall Street, the Dow is off 84 points. This is NPR.
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2: Live from KPBS in San Diego, I'm Corey Suzuki. New beds for unhoused women and children will become available next week in downtown San Diego. KPBS Penner Fellow Emmy Burris says the shelter program Rachel's Promise will see a 160-bed expansion.
3: Single women will start moving into the shelter next week, and women with children will move in next month. The new private and semi-private bed options bring the total number of available beds at Rachel's Promise to 210. In addition to a bed, people who stay here will get meals, clothes, laundry, and shower access, and support services like housing-related case management. The shelter program is operated by Catholic Charities. Their CEO is Vino Peranor.
4: We believe that you give them the fish. The fish is the bed. If fish is the food that you're going to provide, right? But then you're going to teach them to fish, because at what point of time they have to become self-sufficient and sustainable.
3: The operations and administrative costs of the shelter program are funded by the City of San Diego. This money was allocated in the most recent city budget. Here's San Diego Mayor Todd Gloria.
5: And as we tighten our belt to meet our legal obligations to balance our budget, we still are providing more resources to make sure that we can continue to grow our capacity and get more people off the streets and on their way to permanent housing.
3: Peranor says there's no time limit for how long a person can stay at the shelter. Emmy Burris, KPBS News.
2: The Imperial Irrigation District says crews working through the night have restored power to large sections of Heber, Holtville, and Calexico. The utility reported widespread power outages last night after severe thunderstorms. 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
6: The Trump administration wants to change Head Start, cutting back on the requirements for small classes and teacher qualifications that have come to define the program. 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What happens when these federally funded programs change? 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
8: And I'm Indira Lakshmanan. It's Here and Now. The Trump administration plans to spend nearly $1 billion on White House construction projects, and much of that price tag will be footed by taxpayers. That's according to a new investigation by the Washington Post, and it contradicts President Trump's public statements. For more, we're joined now by Washington Post investigative reporter Sarah Blaski. Welcome, Sarah.
9: Thanks so much for having me.
8: So you looked into President Trump's renovations and construction projects for the White House, and it turns out that it goes way beyond that ballroom we've heard so much about. Together, you calculated these projects are totaling nearly $1 billion. So tell us, what are all the projects and how important are they to the running of the White House?
9: These projects include everything from an underground location where Secret Service can screen visitors to things like moving statues around. Those plans total, as you said, over $900 million, according to contracts and planning documents that we've reviewed.
8: So everything from renovations to the Rose Garden, new tiling to a helipad on the White House lawn. Okay. President Trump knocked down the entire East Wing, which included many offices, to build this massive 90,000 square foot ballroom. He promised us that taxpayers wouldn't pay a penny for this. Is that still the case?
9: My colleagues and I have previously reported that the estimated cost of the ballroom and the structure around it is going to be about $600 million. Taxpayers are on the hook for at least half of that and a lot more of those other projects we just talked about.
8: So you report that many of the White House construction projects under President Trump were awarded using no-bid contracts. So I have to ask, first, why? And second, is that even legal?
9: No-bid contracts are faster than going out to bid. And the Trump administration's priority has been getting as much of this construction done as quickly as possible. The other argument that the administration has made in response to our questions about this is that there are national security concerns. They say

0: Live from KPBS in San Diego, I'm Corey Suzuki. The city of San Diego says bathrooms in Mission Bay will reopen on Friday. KPBS reporter Katie Anastas says the mayor's office and two city council members have found a way to fund them.
1: The city closed 13 of the 28 bathrooms in Mission Bay Park in July. Now, city leaders have found a way to reopen them, at least through the end of the year. Council members Jennifer Campbell and Joe LaCava will each use $50,000 to maintain the bathrooms through December. Mission Bay Park is in both of their districts. LaCava says he has $100,000 in community funds to spend this year.
2: The issue of the closed restrooms really rose to the top, and so I'm dedicating half of that money that I'm allocated towards reopening these public restrooms along Mission Bay.
1: Mayor Todd Gloria says other funding for the bathrooms will come from the city's general fund. City leaders will consider whether they can keep the bathrooms open through June when they review the mid-year budget. Katie Anastas, KPBS News.
0: San Diego FC beat Club Puebla 3-2 last night. Next, the team heads to Los Angeles, where it's scheduled to play LAFC on Saturday. San Diego Wave will play at home tomorrow at 7 p.m. They're facing off against the Denver Summit. Forecasters say temperatures will continue to drop today for some parts of San Diego County, with highs 8 to 12 degrees below average. 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
5: Wednesday this week presented a total solar eclipse visible from parts of Europe, Greenland, and Iceland. But for Spain, it's just the first of back-to-back eclipses, with another one taking place next year. Our reporter in Spain brings us a scene from the path of totality and asks Spaniards how they're preparing for part two of the doubleheader in 2027. I'm Marco Werman. That's next time on The World.
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8: It's Here and Now. In Ukraine, nothing tastes like breakfast quite like the curd cheese hotcakes known as syrnaki. For hundreds of years, syrnaki have been a staple of Ukrainian cuisine and a symbol of home, especially now. NPR's Joanna Kakissis has this postcard from Kyiv.
9: When Kirilo Chapovsky was a kid, he heard this sweet sizzle every morning in his mom's kitchen. On the griddle were little cheese pancakes the size of Oreos, crispy on the outside, creamy on the inside.
10: My mom makes delicious syrniki, best. But after, I start to make really delicious syrniki.
11: Do you think your syrniki is better than your mom's?
10: Now, yes.
9: Chapovsky now makes syrniki as the head chef of Honey, a popular cafe chain in Kyiv.
10: Now we make 1,000 pieces every day.
9: Every household in Ukraine has a syrniki recipe. We join Chapovsky in one of Honey Cafe's kitchens as he makes his own syrniki. He starts with a bowl of farmer's cheese. It has soft, crumbly curds.
10: Yeah, it's salty. Okay. You can try.
11: Mmm. Oh, it is a little bit salty.
9: Mm-hmm. Yeah. Then he adds
10: egg yolk, rice flour, wheat flour, vanilla sugar, skin of orange.
9: And he mixes by hand.
10: I want to give this syrniki my heart, a piece of my heart.
9: Olha Lubasheva also gave a piece of her heart to syrniki. We are in her spacious kitchen in Kyiv, where she loved making syrniki for her son, Yehor. He joined Ukraine's military shortly after Russia's full-scale invasion in early 2022. Lubasheva says his breakfast, right up until he went to war, was always syrniki and a great big cup of tea. Yehor liked his syrniki with raisins. Vanilla was also a must-have, Lubasheva says, and he also liked a tiny bit of cinnamon. He topped them off with condensed milk and cherries from his sister's garden. Yehor was killed on the front line in June 2023. Lubasheva made syrniki for a video project about the favorite foods of fallen Ukrainian soldiers. In the video, she says, through tears, "Son, I love you very much, very, very much. And I am proud of you, that you are my son." Kirilo Chapovsky, the chef at Hani, says making syrniki is like an act of survival.
10: Because now it's a bad situation, and we need to promote Ukrainian dishes around the world. It's important for us.
9: His syrniki are warm and slightly sweet, garnished with strawberries, sour cream, and sprigs of basil.
12: Absolutely delicious.
9: A comforting taste that has survived the odds. Joanna Kakissis, NPR News, Kyiv.
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0: I'm Corey Suzuki. To the north of the Imperial Valley, Coachella City Council is moving towards a permanent ban on data centers. The council on Wednesday unanimously approved the first reading of an ordinance that would prohibit the large-scale computing warehouses citywide. KVCR's Anthony Victoria reports.
1: The city says concerns over water, electricity, noise, and potential impacts on emergency response are guiding its approach to the ban. Coachella's planning staff considered recommending that the ban go before voters. Instead, they prefer an ordinance because a future council could change it through the normal public process without an election. That would give the city more flexibility if new technology or uses emerge that don't fit within the ban. Residents have pushed for a ban since April, but some also want voters to have the final say. They say keeping the issue off the ballot falls short of what they've been asking for. And at least one member of the council, Mayor Frank Figueroa, supports putting the ban before voters.
0: KVCR's Anthony Victoria reporting. Advocates are raising the alarm about a new health policy that the Trump administration published earlier this week. They say it's part of an ongoing effort by the federal government to restrict the rights of transgender youth. The new Centers for Medicare and Medicaid Services rule prohibits federal Medicaid funds from being used to provide care for trans youth under the age of 18. The San Diego nonprofit Trans Family Support Services says it threatens access to essential health care for transgender youth. The group says this is not the end of care for trans youth and that they'll be continuing to monitor the implementation and impact of the new rule. This is KPBS.
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4: And I'm Scott Tong. This is Here and Now. ICE, the agency that does immigration and customs enforcement, plans to give agents gloves that deliver electric shocks. The announcement came this week from ICE's parent, the Department of Homeland Security. DHS calls these gloves de-escalation devices. We're joined now by Ryan Schwenk, former ICE attorney and trainer. He's testified before Congress about what he calls ICE's deficient and defective training program. Ryan, welcome back to the program.
5: Nice to be here. Thank you.
4: These gloves have, I understand, a button to deliver an electric shock, and videos on the manufacturer's Instagram page show people falling to the floor screaming when they're shocked. In your view, are these a good idea?
5: So these are not necessarily a good idea in the way that ICE is likely to deploy them. I've done a lot of reading on these, and in very limited circumstances, for instance, in jails or situations where there's a lot of control over how they're used, these are a viable device, but not in the most likely scenarios where ICE is going to use them.
4: Yeah. Well, they're described as de-escalation devices. I wonder if you can kind of contextualize how are ICE agents trained to de-escalate and how might these fit in or not fit in?
5: So ICE officers receive a limited amount of training on de-escalation. It's not anywhere near the level other law enforcement agencies receive. These gloves are primarily used in up-close, hand-to-hand situations, and they're described as de-escalation because essentially what they do is they deliver an immense amount of pain to a small location, and that causes the person who is being touched by the gloves to fall to the ground. And in theory, that means that they de-escalate because the officer doesn't have to use hard techniques, you know, a baton, a chokehold, an arm bar. They can disable the person just by using the glove.
4: I understand. Now, the manufacturer's materials that accompany the product say these gloves should not be used to control verbal defiance or for belligerent people or for punishment or torture. As a former trainer for new ICE officers, are you confident that they will be properly trained to use these?
5: In order for them to use these gloves, they're going to have to go through a whole new training curve. There's going to have to be a class developed, and there's going to have to be something put in place to make sure the officers know when and how to use them. But based on what we've seen from the way officers lose their temper and behave in public recently, it concerns me deeply that officers might use these gloves inappropriately.
4: Yeah. So, I mean, is there a scenario you worry about?
5: Yes. So from what I understand of these gloves, they're not likely to

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5: The freeways are moving along quite well right now. Caltrans is busy. There's a North 15 lane closure, Camino del Norte to Bernardo Center. The South 805 off-ramp to Sweetwater Road, shut down until 2. The Camino del Sur on-ramp to the West 56, also closed until 2. 2 hours and 15 minutes, the wait San Ysidro, 2 hours O-Time Mesa. 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I'm Mark Zeegan. 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
6: Over 750,000 low-income children use Head Start every year. Now the Trump administration is proposing the biggest changes to the program in a generation. From WAMU and NPR in Washington, this is 1A. Hi, I'm Jen White. Head Start was created 60 years ago to give children from poor backgrounds a leg up in life. Supporters say it's a shining success story, but its critics have long argued that the program is costly and its educational benefits are limited. Now, the Trump administration has unveiled its long-awaited overhaul, targeting over 1,400 regulations. They say it'll make the program more cost-effective and able to serve more children. Opponents say it's the first step to gutting Head Start. We talk with one of the officials behind the new plan, plus the latest on the impact of cuts to the SNAP program, after this news.
7: Live from NPR News in Washington, I'm Louise Schiavone. As midterm elections approach, some swing voters might not be quick to reject socialist political candidates. NPR's Ashley Lopez observed two online focus groups of Nevada voters where most said they would not think negatively of a candidate that is labeled socialist.
8: The focus groups were made up of 12 voters with mixed political affiliations who supported Joe Biden in 2020 and then President Trump in 2024. 10 of those voters who participated under the condition their last name would not be used said they would not automatically dismiss a candidate who was labeled a socialist. Melody was one of them.
9: I mean, I think that they're at least looking at ways to make sure that everybody is taken care of.
8: According to the Pew Research Center, a third of Democrats view Democratic socialist candidates positively, and a plurality of all Americans say they neither like nor dislike Democratic socialists. Ashley Lopez, NPR News.
7: The White House is charging that more than 40 countries have been helping importers evade tariffs. It's now voting to crack down on mostly Chinese-made goods it says are being falsely labeled as coming from another country. NPR's Emily Feng has more.
10: White House trade advisor Peter Navarro says the potential trade fraud could amount to between $40 to $75 billion a year in lost customs revenue transshipped mostly from China through other countries to the U.S.
11: For example, the Southeast Asia, Vietnam, Cambodia, Malaysia, Indonesia, the Philippines. It goes there because it's nearby.
10: Transshipment has long been an issue, but the U.S. has not boosted tariff enforcement funding substantially. The Department of Justice has a trade fraud division, but it has been understaffed for years. And Customs and Border Protection, which does most of the initial screening when a shipment enters the U.S., has been racing to hire and train import specialists. Emily Fang, NPR News, Washington.
7: The Trump administration has awarded a $158 million contract to a Utah-based controversial anti-human trafficking organization called Our Rescue. The group will temporarily represent unaccompanied immigrant children in their legal proceedings in immigration court. NPR's Sergio Martinez Beltran has more.
3: Our Rescue says it helps law enforcement perform sting operations and rescue survivors of human trafficking, but it's unclear if it has immigration lawyers on its staff, although its website says it offers legal support to help prosecute offenders. Now, under this contract, they are supposed to represent thousands of unaccompanied immigrant children, which has been a legal requirement for decades over fears that these kids can be exploited. But this contract with Our Rescue is raising eyebrows.
7: There are an estimated 24,000 children in the U.S. classified as unaccompanied minors, meaning they are under age 18, with no legal status and with no parent or guardian in the U.S. Wall Street, the Nasdaq up 195, the S&P 500 up 42 points. This is NPR News. A federal judge in Boston has dismissed a Trump administration lawsuit against Harvard University, which claimed that the university did not do enough to protect students there from anti-Semitism. Last March, the administration charged that amid the war in Gaza, Harvard had turned a, quote, blind eye to anti-Semitism and discrimination against Jews and Israelis. Today, Judge Richard Stearns declared the claims of anti-Semitism in the lawsuit were isolated and devoid of factual allegations. Some users of the gaming video platform known as Twitch are criticizing plans by the company to use creators' video and audio

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4: A crash in Camp Pendleton, North 5 of the rest area. It is now the center divide, but the fire department blocking that left lane. So there is a slowdown as you approach. East 8 at the 67, broken down car, slow lane. The driver may still be changing a tire. The Camino del Sur on-ramp to the West 56 closed by Caltrans until 2. Hour 15, the way to San Ysidro. 2 hours Otay Mesa, 1 hour downtown Calexico. 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
5: 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Film Out, San Diego's LGBTQ film festival, is coming up. 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That's ahead on KPBS Midday Edition. But first, the news.

0: there aren't any concrete plans to build on these sites yet. The city says they're still being studied to see if affordable homes could be incorporated into the existing facilities. 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
1: Welcome in San Diego. I'm Andrew Bowen, in for Jade Hindman. On today's show, we're talking thrillers with the New York Times Book Review. San Diego's LGBTQ Film Festival has some jump scares for you as well, and some fun and free arts recommendations for your weekend. This is KPBS Midday Edition, connecting our communities through conversation. There's nothing like a good book you cannot put down, and thrillers do just that. The mystery and the suspense keep you turning those pages, making them a perfect summer read. The New York Times Book Review recently put out a list of the 50 best thrillers of the 20th century. It was voted on by devotees of the genre. I'm joined now by Tina Jordan. She's the deputy editor of the New York Times Book Review. And Tina, welcome to the show.
2: Thank you for having me.
1: So there are a couple different things that come to mind when we hear the word thriller, but how would you define this genre?
2: Oh boy. Let me just say it's a huge umbrella. It is everything from psychological thrillers to spy thrillers to crime fiction, cozy mysteries, police procedurals. There are so many things that can be called a thriller.
1: And what makes a great thriller in your eyes?
2: What makes a great thriller? Not only does it have everything that makes it thrillery, so let's say, you know, propulsiveness. As you said, a thriller is all about like sitting down and turning the pages one after another. But it also has great writing. Mm. And I think thrillers are sort of like the rest of fiction. They can be trite and formulaic and all right. You know, not great writing, but they can also be terrific.
1: And how about that twist? I mean, I feel like every good thriller has to have something that just hits you when you least expect it.
2: Completely. And the best thrillers have even more than one.
1: Mm-hmm.
2: As someone who's been reading for a long time, there is nothing I love more than just getting knocked back by a thriller that I did not see coming.
1: Well, there's this saying, every novel wants to be a thriller, that you mentioned in your book review podcast. How do we see the elements of thriller pop up in other books, other genres?
2: Well, I think, there's a lot of crossover. For example, literary fiction can be a thriller. Historical fiction can be a thriller. But I think it's that thing we're talking about, like, turning the pages. Like every novelist wants nothing more than for the reader to keep turning the pages, right? And because thrillers are primarily plot driven and not, say, character driven, mm-hmm. you can do that.
1: Hmm. So tell me about your own gateway into this genre. I hear Agatha Christie was a very formative author for you in discovering the thriller genre.
2: That's actually true, although I cut my teeth on Encyclopedia Brown.
1: Okay.
2: And Encyclopedia Brown and Nancy Drew.
1: Nancy Drew, but love her.
2: Totally. When I was in sixth grade, my teacher read aloud an Agatha Christie mystery, which I must tell you was probably ill-advised because people died in all kinds of ways. And we were a room full of 12-year-olds. I was absolutely hooked. And the book was called Cat Among the Pigeons. And I made my mother drive me to the library so that I could check out, you know, as many as I could carry.
1: Mm. Well, let's talk about this list, which covers thrillers from the 21st century, so published since 2000. What can you tell us about the process of putting this list together and who you reached out to in trying to collect these titles?
2: Sure. So 2 years ago, we published a massive list that was 100 best books of the century so far. And it was primarily ended up being literary fiction, and we were surprised. It turns out 100 books isn't that many. And as much as we love that list, I myself was looking at it and thinking, you know, where are the thrillers? Where's the romance?

0: Where's the horror? And so we decided to do a spin-off. And we approached this list exactly like we did the 100 Best. And we went out to writers, in this case, mystery writers, thriller writers. We went out to librarians, editors, bookstagrammers, people with mystery book podcasts. We cast the widest net we possibly could. Oh, booksellers, that was another one. There's a surprising number of mystery and thriller bookstores. And so we sent out hundreds of ballots. And what was so surprising to me was that the response rate was just huge. Like we got 50% of them back. That's a lot, right? Like, most people get this stuff in their inbox and think, oh, I'll come back to it later, and then they never do. But fully half the people we sent it to mailed it back to us.
1: And you said that thriller is such a broad genre and there's so many subgenres. What are some recurring themes or trends that you noticed when you were looking through the final list of these 50 novels?
0: I think the biggest trend that I saw was what we'll call the bad seed thriller, the kind of book where, the parents have this deep suspicion that something is wrong with their child, that people keep dying around their child. And there are three examples. I happen to be a sucker for those. Don't ask me why. I do not have children who are sociopaths, but there are three of those on the list, and they're all really good. But the best one, I think, is called Defending Jacob. I don't know if you've ever heard of that. It's just one of those unputdownable books. And in this case, the parents of a child, one parent thinks the kid is innocent and the other thinks he's guilty.
1: And so, for folks who maybe haven't read the list yet, spoiler alert, Gone Girl by Gillian Flynn, it came out on top. And for those who don't know, what
0: Did.
1: can you tell us about the premise of Gone Girl, and why do you think it landed on so many people's ballots?
0: So, for somebody who hasn't read Gone Girl or seen the movie, all 10 of you out there probably, it's about a husband and wife, and the wife is missing. And suspicion has fallen upon the husband, of course, because that's who the cops always assume has done it. And it turns out that the husband is an unreliable narrator, but so is the wife. And we hear a lot about unreliable narrators now. Post Gone Girl, there were a lot of famous thrillers like Girl on the Train with unreliable narrators. But Gone Girl really is sort of like the text of unreliable narrators. And it's also beautifully written. It's that combination. I've never actually read a thriller like this where I'm turning the pages and I'm having to flip back because I realize the things I thought were true actually aren't true, if that makes sense.
1: Yeah, it does.
0: It's a great reading experience. And I have to say, I think it was ranked on something like 60% of our ballots.
1: Yeah.
0: So
1: Wow, so
0: far and
1: pop
0: away, number one.
1: very popular, yeah. Well, a favorite author of yours who also showed up on the list is Tana French. What can you tell us about her writing and how it draws you in?
0: So, despite everything I said to you already in this segment about plot-driven thrillers, Tana French writes thrillers that also have great characters. I won't call them character-driven because they are mysteries. They are puzzles that you are also trying to figure out. But they feel like Irish novels. They feel like you've been dropped into Dublin, like you've been dropped in, to an Irish village. And my very favorite Tana French novel is called Broken Harbor. And it's set in, I believe, 2008, which is when Ireland was decimated by a financial crisis. And it's not just a murder mystery, it's like a portrait of Ireland at this time. It's a look at this man who's lost everything in this crisis and is slowly like losing a little bit more of his mind every day. I really, when people tell me, oh, I don't read a thriller, that is the book I put in their hands.
1: Are there any picks on the list that surprised you or that maybe you hadn't heard of before it popped up on this list?
0: So I had heard of everything on the list, but what surprised me and kind of delighted me was how many older books we have, because often in lists like this, what you end up with are a bunch of recent picks, right? It's recency bias. It's what people read most recently. But there's a Harlan Coben from 2001. There's another book from 2003. We really like run the full gamut, and I was happy to see that. I saw that too on actually the readers list, which we will publish tomorrow.
1: And so thinking back to those early days in this time span of the 21st century, how do you think that the thriller genre has changed since then? Or, whether it's the books themselves and the writing, or how readers are engaging with thrillers?
0: I think the books have had to change, especially because now you can Google anything on your phone and get the answer. So, characters in tough spots, the advent of cell phones, in short, I think has made plotting a lot more difficult for thriller writers. And the good ones aren't going to try to get out of it cheaply by having suddenly somebody have no service or there be a storm or to knock it out or whatever. That makes it harder. But also, from the perspective of the reader, I feel like 25 years ago, writers could get away with details that maybe weren't quite right, and nobody would call them on it. But these days, everybody is an expert, and everybody's an expert on everything, on law, on physics, on anything that might enter into a thriller. And so I think for thriller writers to be taken seriously, they have to get the details right.
1: Well, some people might go to a book to kind of escape the reality they're living in today, but thrillers are very culturally relevant. There are a lot of TV and movie adaptations. How do you think they're speaking to our current political and social moment?
0: Ooh, I do think it's about escapism. I mean, that's why I read these books, to take me out of this particular moment. I want to forget where I am and what I'm doing, for a block of time. I'm not trying to wriggle out of a harder answer. I really think it's as simple as that.
1: Yeah, so we were talking about Gone Girl, which of course was made into a movie. I saw Sharp Objects, which was turned into a miniseries on HBO. What do you think makes the thriller so ripe for adaptation into film and television?
0: They're so ripe for adaptation because they're plot driven. When you look at all the literary novels that don't get made, that aren't turned into adaptations, it's because, as fabulous as they might be, their interior, they're meandering. They don't have a plot that keeps sending you forward. I think that thrillers are probably basically script ready, some of them. In fact, I'm sure some of them are written that way on purpose, but you know what I mean.
1: Yeah, I do. Yeah. And so I have to ask, what thrillers or thriller are you reading right now?
0: What am I reading right now?
1: Or are
0: This is
1: you
0: an
1: taking a break
0: interesting.
1: from thrillers?
0: Really, I am probably going to start taking a break from thrillers. One of my colleagues who reads older thrillers and mysteries has just handed me a stack of mysteries from the 30s and 40s. And like I said, I read Agatha Christie, and I've certainly read some of the other of what we call Golden Age writers, but I have not read a single writer the stack of books she's given me. So we'll see.
1: So you'll be making your way through that. All right.
0: I'll be
1: Well,
0: making my way through that.
1: good luck with that. I hope you enjoy it. I've been speaking with Tina Jordan. She is deputy editor of the New York Times Book Review. We will link to the full list of the 50 best thrillers of the 21st century at kpbs.org/midday. And Tina, thanks for joining us.
0: Oh, thank you for having me. This was fun.
1: Coming up, how about thrillers on the big screen? Our KPBS film critic talks with two horror filmmakers presenting at Film Out, San Diego's LGBTQ Film Festival. Stay with us.

0: Live from KPBS, I'm Corey Suzuki. In Nepal, the decision by the United States to slash its foreign aid funding last year has increased pregnancy complications and deaths. That's according to a new report from the Associated Press, which interviewed health workers, government officials, aid workers, and families. They said the cuts hit programs that ensured pregnant women with less education and financial resources got proper nutrition and prenatal care. That's led to more babies and pregnant women dying preventable deaths. In Italy, Rome's ancient Nero Bridge has reemerged from the Tiber River, as exceptionally low water levels expose parts of the historic structure near St. Peter's Basilica. Weeks of little to no rain have caused the Tiber's flow to fall below 80 cubic meters per second, according to Rome's Civil Protection Service. And in Brazil, the Supreme Court is set to weigh a series of cases in the coming days that could reshape protections for the Amazon rainforest and the indigenous communities that depend on it. The cases span indigenous land rights, recent rollbacks on environmental safeguards, and infrastructure projects. But despite their differences, these cases share a common path to the court. In recent years, mostly conservative lawmakers have been overriding President Lula da Silva, whose administration has pursued more environmentally focused agenda. Those disputes ultimately reached the Supreme Court, which environmental advocates increasingly view as the last line of defense against the weakening of environmental protections in Brazil. Now, here's your updated forecast from the Weather Channel.
1: Clouds will hang on at the coast and western valleys this afternoon. There will be some breaks to sunshine, though, especially the further inland you get. We'll see temperatures this afternoon around 77, a gentle ocean breeze at about 10. If you're traveling east, you'll find the warmer air. It looks like temperatures in the inland valleys will stay in the 80s, low desert, around 100 degrees, and a slight chance of a passing shower or storm over the ridges. As the sun sets, the clouds will linger through the night tonight. Winds stay calm, mild overnight, low temperatures dropping into the upper 60s downtown, but 70s will be found elsewhere. Looking ahead, a gorgeous stretch of bright sunshine expected right on through the weekend, as we'll see temperatures climbing into the upper 70s at the coast, 80s in the western valleys, and a triple-digit heat will continue to hang on in the desert. Still a small chance of a pop-up shower or storm, but overall not a bad forecast here to take us through the close of the week and into the weekend. Richard DeWedding at the Weather Channel.
2: Good afternoon, Scott Bass with your surf report. Strong southwest winds at 12 miles per hour are putting plenty of texture on the surface and crumbling the waves, which are coming from the southwest. 16-second energy on the buoys. The surf size, 2 to 3 feet with pluses. Let's call it waist to chest high. Those larger waves at the locations which can pull in that southwest swell energy. Low tide 422 at 1.1. The water estimated 73. Expect west-southwest breezes for your evening session. 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
8: Welcome back to KPBS Midday Edition. I'm Andrew Bowen, in for Jade Hindman. Film Out, San Diego's LGBTQ film festival, returns next week for its 26th year. 41 films will screen during the annual four-day festival, and it kicks off on Wednesday at the Natural History Museum, then moves to the Museum of Photographic Arts at the San Diego Museum of Art. Since the festival always showcases queer horror, KPBS arts reporter and horror aficionado Beth Accomando decided to check in with the filmmakers behind Scorch Marks and the Queer Horror Panel.
9: I want to welcome a pair of filmmakers who will be screening the film Scorch Marks next week at Film Out San Diego. This is writer-director Brandon Haley and producer Michael Verratti. And I have to confess, when I watched Scorch Marks, it brought me back to pandemic times. It has this end-of-the-world vibe, a single confined setting, this sense of isolation. So I was just wondering, Brandon, where did the idea for this come from, and why did you want to make this film now?
10: The story really started out in the aftermath of pitching a bunch of other projects, but I really was drawn into this idea originally of sort of unknown person walking in the desert, and there's always this force following him or this entity following him. And as everything I tend to do, everything that Michael tends to do in our personal projects, it was always meant to be a queer story, but it needed a little bit more than that. So I think over time, coming up with that story during the pandemic and during those years probably is what you're talking about right there and picking up on. It did develop into what you see now. So there's a little bit more story. There's a little bit more backstory. At one point, there were two other movies that were included in this cinematic universe. And I was, maybe some call it delusion, but I choose to call it ambition. At one point in time, I was trying to pitch all three to be financed and made it at the same time. And then obviously when Deku came in and financed us and picked up the movie, we worked really hard to keep everything a little bit more untethered and isolated so each movie could have its own bells and whistles, essentially. But yeah, to bring it back to the pandemic of it all, I think you are clocking me right out the gate by noticing that it was definitely started during pandemic years.
9: The pandemic years had a real world horror vibe to it that I think we all sort of like were tapping into.
10: Oh, absolutely. And I think there's also something to be said about having lived through an experience like that, but also living as a queer person in everyday life. There is sort of the big theme of the movie is this cataclysmic storm that is going on everywhere else in the distance, but where we actually are. And I think that sort of works really wonderfully with the narrative that queer life is isolated. And, you know, what we can use the lens of a pandemic or an apocalypse to highlight that. But there was something very interesting and about those two themes and sort of playing in that sandbox for me. So that's where a lot of those ideas come from.
9: I've described this as a little bit as like end of the world kind of vibe, but you bring some additional elements into this that go beyond just your kind of run of the mill end of the world. I don't know how much you want to reveal, but if you want to talk a little bit about the storyline.
10: Yeah. So in short, Scorch Marks is about a man, an unstable, emotionally drained, desperate person named Beckett, who is currently trying to navigate a very bad breakup, for lack of a better term, in social life, and becomes a recluse in the fringes of society when, by coincidence, the apocalypse also happens, isolating him further. And then we start to see supernatural elements come into play, like the spirit of his ex-husband starts showing up and tormenting him.
11: Becca, you all right?
12: Why is this all happening to me?
11: Which part?
12: All of it. The whole thing.
11: Ugh. Why not you? Despite the odds, you're still here, right?
10: We have ancient deities from folklore showing up and imposing their own form of terrors or destiny upon him. I leave you to draw your own conclusions when you see the film.
13: Your world is spent. Too many bad choices accumulated. I herald the final choice. One that only few must make.
14: You healed my injuries, didn't you? What are you?
13: familiar.
10: But there is a lot of elements at play, as you highlighted, and I think at the core of it all is this story of relational trauma. I have had a lot of weird proximity, whether working for queer couples that were bad to each other or being in social spheres with queer couples that were bad to each other. I've had this proximity to a number of relationships where I've seen people behave badly. And I think that's always fascinating for me, because in my mind as queer people, we get to explore at non-traditional forms of love and relationship and connection. So how do you mess that up, if that makes sense? And I think that sort of influences the supernatural elements, but in our own unique way.
9: And you mentioned a deity. And again, I don't want you to give away too much, but talk a little bit about the makeup and the design of this character and who you have playing her, him, them.
10: Absolutely. So Tiamat, I can reveal a little bit about the character, not too much, because again, I want to leave that for the audience to experience in full on the screen. But Tiamat is this real world folklore Mesopotamian goddess frequently associated with the creation of the universe and the mother of all monsters.
13: The end is in the beginning. The beginning and end. Yet you go on.
10: It's a character that sort of exists in this kind of Clive Barker method of of thinking of villains, like or antagonists, traditional antagonists. You have the Cenobites in Clive Barker's work, which are clerical workers, and that's sort of the same tone with Tiamat here. Tiamat's methods maybe are not always the most sound or moral, but Tiamat exists outside of the scope of human existence, so who are we to really judge? But yeah, Tiamat is this real-world character that was brought to me by the way of Dr. Emily Zarka on PBS's Storied Network. Emily came on board as one of our consulting producers and helped us really craft the look of this character, this goddess, along with our drag performer, Vander Von Odd, who is the first ever winner of the Boulay Brothers Dragula.
9: And Michael, you produced the film. So talk a little bit about the challenges of making an independent horror film at this particular moment in time.
15: Well, one of the things that you really look at when making an independent horror film is just how are you going to do it and why this moment? And I think a lot of people would be surprised to learn that just because Brendan is my partner, that we work together all the time, but we don't actually. There are many things that we do separately, and there are many things we do together. And Brendan had brought up Scorch Marks very early on and immediately spoke to me. And it was something that I took to my production company co-founder, Brandon Kirby, at June Gloom Productions, because our mission statement is queer horror and queer social commentary pieces. And Brendan wrote a feature that really hits both. This is a social commentary piece. It is a horror piece. It's the kind of thing that we want to get behind. And it was really, really the script that made us feel like, hey, we got to do this. And luckily, the ability to make it happen came via Deku financing the film, but also through Brendan having a really brilliant script that made someone want to finance it. But as you know, making movies at any time, especially queer movies, is not easy. And so a lot of it does come from cumulative background of doing this ourselves. We've never really, through June Gloom or Brendan's Lonely Spectres production, had the opportunity to have huge budgets or huge studio backing. We've been very fortunate with the production companies and streamers that we've paired with. But when it comes time to make the movies, we have to kind of pull ourselves up by the bootstraps and do it ourselves. And we all wear many hats, but I do believe in every one of the artists that we worked with in the way that we all just show up for each other. That's the world we come from, and that's what queer filmmaking should be. And I think that's what independent filmmaking should be. None of us are on the set of a movie of this size because it's just a job. It's also in our heart, and we want to see it through.
9: And in addition to screening your film, both of you are going to be on a panel at Film Out, Queer Horror in the Modern Market. So what can people expect to have addressed at this panel?
10: I think Michael and I can agree we deal with the nitty-gritty, the sometimes very ugly realities of working and pitching creative content and original content in a queer space in this industry, which is basically just a Russian nesting doll of niche after niche after niche. So the odds are more often than not stacked against us. And I feel as though it is our job, whenever given the opportunity, to speak to some of the things we go through, some of the things we're able to get across the table, and how we were able to do that. Because at the end of the day, it's a miracle when queer content, queer movies, queer television happen in any form. So if we can help someone else out there figure out how to get their tale of horror or queer horror or whatever across the table, that's the goal, in my opinion.
15: Yeah, and I think doing a queer horror panel in San Diego, of course, is very special to me because I've been doing the queer horror panel at San Diego Comic-Con International for close to 2 decades now. But I think the difference between a panel that you would see at San Diego Comic-Con versus the one that Brendan and I are doing with our colleagues at Film Out is that is more of a generalized discussion about queer artists' connection to horror and how their horror can and how that horror connects to their queerness. Whereas this is a round table. We will be leading the discussion, but we are talking to and among a group of people who have faced the challenges of trying to sell these things and trying to make these things. I think that we all have stories about taking a pitch somewhere, even up to a place that claims they're looking for queer material. And then when you pitch it, it's like, oh, that's a little too queer, or that's not the safe queer that we want. Or what's it like when you're trying to present something authentically as an artist? And you are being told by somebody who's only looking at your queerness as a commodity. And every one of the people on this panel that we're doing at Film Out, we have stories to tell. Vander Von Odd is joining us on the panel. And she certainly, as drag artist who travels the world, has met resistance and how using her drag she has fought to make it more visible. And I think that it's really important to talk about the challenges at a festival like Film Out that celebrates both film and the filmmaking process, because it's good to let people know you can do this. It's not always going to be easy, but you can do it. And that's what we're aiming to do.
9: Well, you know, you talk about the film being queer and being too queer for some studios, but at its heart, hasn't horror kind of always been queer on a certain level? Like, it's always been about being sort of transgressive and about the other, and like it just seems like it's kind of embedded in its DNA.
15: Oh, yeah. Horror by its nature is queer because horror is the genre of subversion and otherness. And who understands otherness better than people who are marginalized by society, who are treated as subversive more than people who are marginalized by society? There is a queerness, both in the macro and micro sense, inherent in horror that I feel like it has always belonged to us, and we're just kind of leasing it to people who are telling us what they think it should be.
9: Now, if people are not familiar with both of you guys do podcasts about horror, documentaries about horror, you make horror films, you present horror films, like you love the genre across a lot of places and just embrace it in so many ways. So what is it about the genre that you love so much?
10: Oh gosh, I don't think there is an easy answer to it all because for a number of years growing up, I was very frightened of horror and these icons that we, it's a tale as old as time is, you know, you see the Freddy Kruegers of the world or the Jason Voorhees of the world on television and they scare you to the core. But then as you get older and you start to get a taste for these things, you start to fall in love with them. I think it's not necessarily those characters in particular, but it's finding your corner of the genre. For me, that's a lot of the movies from the 1970s. A lot of 1970s horror in particular really speaks to me. Scorch Marks itself takes inspirations and cues creatively from folk horror of that time, like The Wicker Man or Pendus Fen. And these are movies that have given me a new understanding of queerness in art and how that lives with me, how that lives with me professionally, both but also personally. I know that Michael's experience also is a little different from that, coming from the world of late night television hosts and getting his taste for movies like that. We both have bonded in our personal life about our deep love of the Killer Tomatoes movies, repping both you, Beth, as well as the city of San Diego in full.
15: Yeah, I think to Brendan's point, there is something about horror that always brings me back for many of the reasons. Like what I said earlier, horror's ability to address the subversive, to address the otherness is appealing. But I think if I'm honest with myself, I grew up specifically during the Reagan era of horror movies that was the most formative. And that time period when everything was at excess and there was this moral majority trying to dictate what was good and what was not, we were told that this genre was nothing but brain rot. But we know that so many of the movies, even the most populist ones of that era, were reflecting things that were going on at the time. And there's enough of a bad kid streak in me still that when the world tells me you're not supposed to like this, I think to myself, well, I'm gonna anyway, and I'm gonna appreciate this anyway, and I'm gonna champion the trash anyway, because it's not trash. I think that horror, when really looked at, yes, of course there's the gratuitous and the excessive and the things just made to shock, and that has its own place and its own value, but this genre consistently over the centuries, when even before the screen, when you look at Gothic literature or whatever, it is the most powerful because you can use that otherness, that lens of the fantastic, to talk about all the stuff that nobody wants to address head on because it's too polite in society. But if you do it with a monster, if you do it with gore, you can call out the bad behavior. And that's the thing I think that scares them the most. And I always will love that for that reason.
9: And Michael, you've had your film screened at Film Out before. What brings you back to the festival? I know Michael McQuiggan, the programmer, loves horror. So is that part of the appeal of coming back here?
15: You know, I am so thrilled anytime I get the chance to come back to Film Out. What Michael does with the festival is great. He's also been very good to me as a filmmaker and to my production company by programming things that we have been behind as well. Of course, I want to come back to the festival to support Scorch Marks and Brendan and this amazing thing that he's done. We also, through June Gloom, produced David Boer's short film, Get Into the Spirit. So I feel doubly proud to be at the fest this year. But what keeps me coming back to Film Out over and over again, not just the selfish reasons of being an alumni and getting that rush of getting to screen your things, is that it truly is a festival that you can tell loves movies, that loves filmmakers, and feels like family. I really do not say that lightly. When you do this, especially as an indie filmmaker, you travel to a lot of places, and it's always great to have your movie screened, no question. But the places that you go that really feel like coming home are few and far between, and it always feels like coming home when we get to come to Film Out.
10: I have to reiterate exactly what Michael just said. There is a quality about Film Out that we both have had the opportunity to work with many festivals over the years, queer and horror and beyond. And there is something incredibly special about playing a festival or simply just attending a festival that champions artists first and whatever they need to succeed. One of my fondest memories was when Michael and I went down for his film a couple years back. There's a zombie outside. We had a line around the block for people who wanted to see this movie. And people still talk about it in San Diego and still come up to us when we are down visiting the city, asking questions about it. And you don't get that kind of homegrown quality from just any festival. That takes work. And I think what McQuiggan and the entire programming team behind Film Out have done is cultivate this space that is safe, but also celebratory. Yeah. And that is worth its weight in gold these days.
9: All right. Well, I want to thank you both very much for talking about Scorch Marks and queer horror and Film Out.
10: My pleasure.
15: Thank you, Beth.
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1: The U.S. plan to end the Gaza war. It calls for Hamas to disarm and Israeli forces to withdraw. Israel has rejected it, so now what?
2: So I believe strongly that the Board of Peace has no other alternatives and that Prime Minister will eventually have to acquiesce.
1: We sit down with Ahmed Fouad Al-Khatib, a pro-Palestinian anti-Hamas expert, on how to move forward. 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
5: 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I'm Andrew Bowen, in for Jade Hindman. 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And Julia, welcome.
6: Hey, Andrew, thanks for having me. I love talking about free art.
5: And I love consuming free art. Well, let's start with the Poetry Beneath the Stars. What can you tell us about this event?
6: Yeah, so this is at Queen Califia's Magical Circle in Escondido. They're opening it up at night for a twilight poetry reading. They'll have poets and spoken word artists. Carla Cordero is reading, and it's one of the first events that she's doing since she was announced as the Poet Laureate of Oceanside. This is the first time Oceanside has had a Poet Laureate, so that's exciting. And yeah, her collection, How to Pull Apart the Earth, is really excellent. And also reading is Tracy Knapp, Jane Muschenitz, and Patricia Aya Williams. And poetry aside, this is just a really great opportunity to go to Queen Califia's Magical Circle, which is the final work of art that Nikita Samphal, this iconic artist, worked on before she died. And in fact, she didn't actually get to see it finished. It's such a beautiful spot. It's just this like giant, immersive, fantastical playground. It's made from mosaic and mirrored tiles. And it's tucked in a corner of Kit Carson Park in Escondido. It has such limited hours. It's only open for a couple hours on weekdays, I think two Saturdays a month, and I've never seen it open in the evening. So this is a great chance to see the place at night. The poetry reading is Friday evening from 6 to 8 p.m. It's free and it's open to the public. It's recommended that you bring a blanket to sit on or a rubber-footed lawn chair if you want a chair to sit on. That's because like the mosaic tiles are really totally immersive, so you just don't want to put a metal lawn chair on top of it.
5: That sounds so cool. And another option is the always free Timken Museum of Art in Balboa Park. Tell us about Margaret Noble's new installation there.
6: Yeah, so for the past 7 years, the Timken has been doing a summer artist in residency program. Each one of these has been so different, so cool. The artists they're asked to like create a work that's in conversation with something that's in the Timken's collection. And this summer, it's artist Margaret Noble. I really love Margaret Noble's work. She's a local conceptual artist, does a lot of experimental sound and video work. And yeah, her work is really thoughtful and inventive. And for this residency, she was inspired by a 1758 painting by Francois Boucher. It's called Lovers in the Park. And I actually think it's a lot of people's favorite painting at the Timken. It's just like one of the gems in their collection. It's this gorgeous Rococo style painting. There's two lovers like cuddling up under this tree, like this extremely ornate tree. And then a peasant girl stumbles upon them as she walks by. And so the painting hangs in one room of the Timkin, and then Noble's installation is in the next room. And she's made this 38-foot painted mural. There's a projected animation video in the middle of it. Mm. And the animation takes like close-up elements, like sourced from the actual painting, but then animates these like black lines, like drawing shadows or new images over the top of it as if it's like a glass overlay over the painting. And it's all like a little bit spooky. And then theoretically, when you walk out, you'll pass the Boucher painting again and probably see it a little differently. And yeah, the Timkin's always free. It's open 10 to 5 Wednesdays through Sundays. And Noble's installation will be on view through September 6th.
5: Well, I'm definitely putting that on my list. Thank you for sharing. And the La Jolla Music Society's month-long Summerfest is underway now. How can we check out some of that free music?
6: Yes, so Summerfest is not all free, but they do have a free element. It's all chamber music. It's from the La Jolla Music Society. They've put this on for every summer for the last 40 years. And chamber music is basically just classical music performed by any sort of smaller ensemble. And historically, it's really intimate, hence the name chamber. It started out as a way of like fitting a concert into your home. So you could only really bring in as many musicians as would fit in your chamber. And yeah, La Jolla Music Society, they bring in musicians and composers from around the world to perform. One of the things that they have been doing the last few years is hosting free community events during the festival. These are things like open rehearsals, or this year, all of their musical preludes are also free. One of these musical preludes is on Friday evening at 6 o'clock. This is all at the Conrad Prevost Performing Arts Center in La Jolla. And it's the Kairos Piano Quartet. They're going to perform William Walton's Piano Quartet in D minor. And I wasn't very familiar with this composer, William Walton, until now. He is a 20th century English composer, and I just really like this piece. It's lively and it's cinematic, and I kind of felt like I was watching an old cartoon when I listened to it. This is the fourth movement from that piece. And they do recommend RSVPing to the free events just to make sure that you get a spot. And of course, if you do want to spend a little cash, there are several ticketed concerts this weekend and throughout the rest of the month, including this Sunday night. They're having a takeover with Kronos Quartet cellist and composer Paul Wianco. That's Sunday night.
5: So let's switch to literature. Saturday is the return of Small Press Night at the Book Catapult in South Park. Tell us why this one is on your radar.
6: Yeah, so this is volume 16 of Small Press Night. It's an excellent local reading series founded by a local writer and professor, Kevin Kearney, a couple years ago. And it celebrates small press literature, which I think is where the most interesting stuff is happening. It's where writers can take more risks. And yeah, these readings are a great place to discover a new writer or find your next read, but they're also just like entertaining in and of themselves. This weekend's reading features a couple of touring authors. They both have brand new books out. That's Claire Hoppel and Scott Broker. And then the evening will be rounded out by two locals, Paola Capo Garcia, who is our San Diego Poet Laureate and former journalist and the author of the Awkward SD Substack, Ryan Bradford. This is Saturday at 7 at the Book Catapult. And yeah, these are always free.
5: You had me at Ryan Bradford. He's such a great writer. So funny. Love him. 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I've been speaking with KPBS arts reporter and host of the finest podcast, Julia Dixon Evans. Julia, thank you for sharing all this great art with us.
6: Thank you, Andrea. This was fun.
5: 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Or give us a call. The number is 619-452-0228. I'm Andrew Bowen, in for Jade Hindman. 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

0: Big power companies, electric utilities to be precise, are definitely not loving life right now. Data centers are chewing up every megawatt they can produce, sending rates up and consumers into rages. Extreme weather is affecting reliability, and poor and deferred maintenance has caused deadly disasters. The solution, well, a solution really, to some of those problems is what's known as local power, residential solar panels and batteries, for one example. They reduce strain on the grid, they produce cheap power, and they supply it when the grid simply can't. The downside, of course, is that installation can cost homeowners tens of thousands of dollars. Unless they live in Ann Arbor, Michigan, which has started installing solar for free. Marketplace's Kaylee Wells went to check it out.
1: Bruce Schauer is thrilled to show off his new panels.
2: There's five there, and there's two or three here, and two on the other side.
1: When the city offered to put them on his house for free,
2: I signed up right away because I've been wanting it for a long time. I'm the first one in the neighborhood to get it put up.
1: He lives with his daughter, his granddaughter, and his great-granddaughter. And they're no strangers to power outages. Michiganders have some of the least reliable electricity in the country.
2: About a year ago, we had a blackout here, and I lost a freezer full of meat and a refrigerator full of meat.
1: Then last month, during one of those really bad summer heat waves, his neighborhood lost power for 2 days. But this isn't just about spoiled meat. Schauer's daughter needs daily shots for her arthritis, and they need to be refrigerated. Before the panels were installed, a power outage that long could have been devastating. But this time, Schauer's granddaughter, April Adkins, says,
3: battery kicked on, and we had power. Our medicine was saved. Our food was saved. It was a godsend. It was amazing.
1: The godsend has a name, the Ann Arbor Sustainable Energy Utility. The city's residents voted to create it a couple years back. Shoshana Lenski is the utility's executive director.
4: Having the power actually produced in our community is really valuable for resiliency.
1: This utility doesn't replace the giant electric company that serves the city. It's supplemental, funded for now by government grants and the city budget. In addition to solar panels and a battery, residents who need insulation or a new roof get that too, also for free. The catch? They don't own the panels or the batteries. They just pay a monthly fee for the privilege of having them.
4: It's like any other utility. We own the generating assets, and residents buy the power or the service and the benefits of it.
1: And if there's, say, a massive heat wave, the utility can pull energy from your battery to lighten the load on the grid and prevent an outage. Lenski says this costs households about $600 a year, but it cuts electric bills by $700 to $1,000 a year. And once the grants and city funds run out,
4: ultimately, the long-term goal of the sustainable energy utility is to be self-funding through the collection of rates.
1: Right now, this is just a pilot project in one neighborhood of Ann Arbor called Bryant. Installation started in June, and already about a fifth of residents have signed up. They love it for a bunch of reasons. Miles Burchill is the EV-loving, environmentally conscious type.
5: Charging a car alone off of just energy generated from the sun would be great. Just having the system and being able to get green energy is important for us, I think, as well.
1: Monica Carter is a landlord with 10 homes in Bryant.
6: There's no upfront costs out of my pocket. There's no upfront costs out of my tenant. So it's a pure win for my tenants. I'm able to provide affordable housing.
1: The majority of residents in Bryant are low income. A third of them count as energy burdened, meaning they spend up to a third of their income on utility bills. And Bruce Schauer loves the reliability. The fridge keeps running, and he doesn't have to fret about his family.
2: I'm 80 years old. I might go in the next couple of years, you don't know. And my daughter or granddaughter don't have to worry about this kind of stuff. It's taken care of for them when I go. So it gives me a lot of worry off my mind.
1: Utility officials hope once this pilot project is done, that they'll be able to expand the program to the whole city. In Ann Arbor, Michigan, I'm Kaylee Wells for Marketplace.

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4: On the southbound 805 near the 163 has been cleared out of lanes, but it's already starting to slow from Miramar Road, kind of off and onto Imperial Avenue. Tougher speeds for the South 5 into the South Bay, Washington into National City. South 163, it's off and on as well. Genesee into downtown. East 52 getting heavy from the 163, almost all the way solid over the summit. North 5, a little heavier as well. Del Mar, almost to Leucadia. East 78, slowing through San Marcos. Traffic is supported by Unbound, helping children and families in need. More information at unbound.org. For KPBS, I'm Tori Peck.
5: Live from NPR News in Culver City, California, I'm Dwayne Brown. The aircraft carrier George Washington is now headed toward the Middle East following reports of mental stress and supply issues aboard the USS Abraham Lincoln. That ship has been deployed for a record 240 days at sea to support the U.S.-Israeli war with Iran. The Military Times has reported that sailors are exhausted, and one family claims a sailor attempted to go overboard during the long deployment. NPR has not independently confirmed that. Defense Secretary Pete Hegseth says those claims were misrepresented.
6: What they do in those high seas and those austere conditions with less port calls, it's incredible. I mean, Americans don't understand what it's like to do that. So as someone who's not been on a ship like that, but been on long deployments, I feel it. I want them home as soon as everybody else.
5: The USS George Washington will be replacing the Lincoln as part of a planned rotation. Israeli settlers continue to threaten several Palestinian homes on a rocky hilltop in the West Bank. NPR's Frank Langfitt reports one house is owned by a Palestinian American who lives in Ohio.
7: Luai Reedy lives in Toledo, where he watched the settler attacks in real time on his house's security cameras in the West Bank. Reedy says on Sunday, settlers surrounded his home where his brother Kusai lives. They cut off food supplies as well as water and electricity. Reedy says the Israeli military isn't doing enough.
8: They're not arresting the settlers. Actually, they came on Sunday, they celebrated with the settlers. We captured this on video. They walked into the tent and they start chilling and hanging out with the settlers, and then they conducted a prayer with the settlers.
7: The Israeli military told local media it was dismantling two settler outposts and was sending a battalion to the area. U.S. Ambassador to Israel Mike Huckabee called the settlers terrorists.
5: This is NPR News.
9: Live on KPBS, I'm Debbie Cruz. Sailors on the aircraft carrier USS Abraham Lincoln could soon be headed home to San Diego. After reports of poor conditions on board and low morale, the Navy reportedly sent another carrier to replace the Lincoln. KPBS military reporter Andrew Dyer says the ship spent nearly 9 months at sea with almost no time off for the crew.
10: At an in-person town hall with the acting Navy Secretary in Coronado last week, Navy families reportedly voiced frustration about the length of the Lincoln's deployment. The ship's been deployed since November and hasn't had a port call. The ship has been conducting operations against Iran. It recently set a record for consecutive days spent at sea. According to the Navy Times, at least two Lincoln sailors have tried to jump overboard during the deployment. Other reports say ship living conditions and the quality of food has deteriorated.
11: If what the media reports is true, I'm not at all surprised that morale is very low.
10: Attorney Don King spent 24 years in the Navy as a judge advocate general and a military judge, time that included aircraft carrier deployments. King says under the best conditions, carrier deployments are difficult.
11: Everybody on the ship is working long hours, you know, especially if you're in the Middle East, the heat, especially if you're on the flight deck. I mean, it's incredibly taxing.
10: A Navy official tells KPBS the service hasn't seen an increase in suicidal ideation or attempts on the Lincoln during its deployment. Andrew Dyer, KPBS News.
9: Multiple reports today say the aircraft carrier USS George Washington is on the way to the Middle East to replace the Lincoln. It's tucked away at the northwest corner of Balboa Park. You might not even know it's there, but if you love San Diego history, you'll want to hear about the Marston House.
0: People seated at this table were Franklin Roosevelt and Eleanor, Teddy and his wife, Mrs. Grover T. Cleveland, along with our notable locals, Spreckles, Scripps, Sessions.
9: We draw back the curtain of one of San Diego's most historical residences, coming up later in the hour. Daytime highs will slowly warm to around average by next Tuesday. For the coast tomorrow, cloudy, then gradually becoming mostly sunny with a high near 75. Inland in the low 80s. 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
13: This is All Things Considered from NPR News. I'm Juana Summers.
14: And I'm Elsa Chang. A standoff in the Israeli-occupied West Bank has caught the attention of the Trump administration. A group of Israeli settlers besieged Palestinians in their homes for days. And one of those homes belongs to a U.S. citizen. The U.S. ambassador to Israel, Mike Huckabee, took the unusual step of calling those Israeli settlers, quote, terrorists. For more, we're joined now by NPR's Daniel Estrin in Tel Aviv. Hi, Daniel.
15: Hi, Elsa.
14: Okay, so what exactly happened in this standoff in the West Bank?
15: It began at the start of the week. Settlers set up a tent in front of two Palestinian homes on the edge of a village called Kusra. They cut off power lines, they cut off and vandalized water pipes to these homes, and the settlers simply stayed outside the homes round the clock for days, and the families were trapped inside. Our NPR producer, Noha Musleh, reached one of the Palestinians inside one of the homes, Kusai Abu Ridi. He says they are still besieged. They lack electricity, water, food, medicine. And his brother, who owns the house, is a U.S. citizen. He lives in Ohio, and he's been appealing to the U.S. embassy to help.
14: Okay, and explain how the U.S. has helped, at least so far, or tried to.
15: Well, the U.S. ambassador to Israel, Mike Huckabee, posted on X that the U.S. asked Israel to send in forces to remove that group of settlers. And he called those Israeli settlers, as you mentioned, terrorists. Very unusual language for Huckabee. He's a pro-Israel conservative. He believes Jews have a biblical right to settle the West Bank. Now, Israel did send in the army in the end to dismantle the settler tent. But the army says it only detained one Israeli at the scene, and residents say that settlers are still there in the vicinity of the village. So this is still an ongoing saga, but activists say that this is a tactic that they have seen in recent weeks, where settlers have besieged a home, they try to take it over, and soldiers turn a blind eye.
14: Blind eye. Wait, so what is the Israeli government saying about all of this?
15: The Israeli army says they have sent more troops to the area, and Israeli officials are condemning this incident. But they say that the issue is being overblown. I spoke with Israeli Prime Minister Benjamin Netanyahu's foreign policy advisor. His name is Ophir Falk. And he said that the settlers in this case, he called them vigilantes. And he said that these incidents are sporadic compared to the frequency of Palestinian attacks on Israelis. The United Nations has documented that since the Gaza war began, 44 Israelis have been killed in the West Bank, and more than 1,000 Palestinians have been killed there. And rights groups have documented just how little Israel has done to prosecute settler violence against Palestinians. One group told me that this year alone, the Israeli police has only pressed charges in 3 of those cases.
14: Wow. Well, can we just talk about the big picture here? Because Israeli settlements are expanding in the occupied West Bank, which is land that Palestinians claim. Say more about what is happening there.
15: We have seen dramatic changes in the West Bank since October 7th, 2023, the Hamas attack on Israel. We've seen whole populations of Palestinian communities displaced due to Israeli settler intimidation. We've seen scores of these small rural Palestinian hamlets displaced. Now we're seeing these threats to homes on the edge of villages. We're also seeing an acceleration of settlement building in recent months. And activists I've spoke to think that the current Israeli government, which is very pro-settlement, is racing against the clock in case they lose power when Israel goes to elections in October.
14: Ah, that is NPR's Daniel Estrin in Tel Aviv. Thank you, Daniel.
15: You're welcome.
13: Rescue crews continue working around the clock to reach victims of the 7.4 earthquake that struck Western Colombia Monday. The death toll, now at around 265, is expected to rise as rubble is cleared from hundreds of collapsed structures. In Cali, Colombia's third largest city, authorities and the mayor are rushing to help victims. John Otis reports.
16: Muchas gracias, oyeron? Gracias por estar aquí.
17: Mayor Alejandro Eder says he hasn't slept in days. Still, he makes time to thank volunteers at this food bank for earthquake victims. Since the disaster, he describes doing everything from coordinating rescue teams to monitoring traffic through neighborhoods hit hardest by the quake. And he even lets me tag along.
16: When you're the mayor of a city, your team is set up to govern everyday life. But when something like this happens, suddenly everything else is almost dropped and you just have to focus on the emergency.
17: Eder, who is 50 and went to grad school in the U.S., was doing a radio interview when the quake hit Monday morning. After confirming that his family was safe, he got to work.
16: So we quickly identified 56 building collapses. Then immediately we sent teams out there to see if there were possibly, like, if there were residential buildings or warehouses or whatever.
17: With saving lives the top priority, he called on his fellow mayors and Colombia's newly inaugurated president to immediately send help.
16: And by Monday evening, we had, 150 rescuers arrive in the city.
17: So far, Eder's efforts appear to be paying off. Rescuers have already pulled 85 survivors from under the rubble. And crews, like this one at a pair of fallen apartment towers in Cali's south side, are still at work. Until recently, Cali had been on a roll. It was host to a major UN conference. It attracts bird watchers from all over the world and is the international capital of salsa music. Eder loves to tout Cali's large population of Afro-Colombian entrepreneurs.
16: One of the things that I've been aiming for is to consolidate Cali as the Atlanta of Latin America.
17: Now, Eder has to scale back those ambitions. He's already set up food and medical tents at a fairgrounds where a large music festival was set to start yesterday.
16: Obviously, we had to suspend it, but we're using everything that was set up, like an impromptu distribution center. So it's kind of like a blessing in disguise.
17: His actions are earning the mayor high marks from Cali residents, like Isabella Jaramillo, who is handing out donated clothes to quake victims.
18: I think he's responding, as we say in Colombia, a la altura. He's doing a great job, as I can see.
17: But the mayor also has vocal critics. Street crime has long been a problem, while Cali and surrounding areas were hit by terrorist attacks ahead of June's presidential election. Eder's family owns one of Colombia's largest sugar mills, and his father served as Cali's mayor in the 1980s. As a result, some paint him as an out-of-touch member of Colombia's ruling class. In this video, widely shared on social media, you can see Eder inspecting damaged homes just hours after the quake. However, residents showered him with insults and rocks, one of which hit the mayor on the head. He was not seriously hurt, and amid the earthquake ruins, he remains optimistic.
16: It's not going to push us back. It's going to push us forward.
17: He predicts that Cali will get massive federal funding to rebuild the many homes, hospitals, and schools that were destroyed.
16: You can sit down and start crying, or you can see it as a huge opportunity to rebuild 167 schools as brand new modern schools, you know? So I think that's the way you have to look at it.
17: Then Ader excused himself, saying he had to catch a nap. For NPR News, I'm John Otis in Cali, Colombia.
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9: This is All Things Considered on KPBS in San Diego. I'm Debbie Cruz. If you're interested in San Diego history, the Marston House is worth a visit. In part one of our August Museum a Month, KPBS reporter John Carroll explores the home and the legacy of the family that lived there.
19: George Marston had already lived in San Diego for 35 years before he built his family's iconic home in 1905, adjacent to what was then known as City Park. It would become Balboa Park 5 years later. Marston and his wife Anna spent the rest of their lives in the 8,500-square-foot home. They died in the 1940s. Their daughter Mary lived there until she died in 1987 at the age of 107. She gave the house to the city of San Diego. SOHO, the Save Our Heritage organization, took over management of the property in 2009.
0: Hi. Hi there. Welcome to the Marston House.
19: Thank you. Robin Lakin is the site manager, curator, and historian. She's a walking encyclopedia on the house and the Marston family, especially its patriarch, George.
20: And he's the father of Balboa Park, the father of Presidio Park. He has provided San Diego with about 500,000 acres of parkland. And as a branch of the Torrey Pines State Reserve, he's why we don't have private beaches in San Diego.
19: The home is situated on a 5.5-acre plot surrounded by lawns and gardens. It was built in the arts and crafts style by famed architects Sterling Hebbard and Irving Gill. It's chock full of Marston family history, reflective of San Diego's modern history. Just off the entrance is the home's library.
0: The room has its original linen burlap wall covering, which was very popular treatment in arts and crafts and craftsman-style homes.
19: Longtime San Diegans will remember Marston's department stores, but it's here in the library where we start to learn about Marston's philanthropic gifts to this city.
0: George Marston was the founder of the San Diego Public Library, so it's apropos he has a nice library of his own.
19: Across the hall, the music room. The Marstons were all accomplished pianists. A poster hanging on the wall prompts Lakin to tell us about the 1915 Panama, California Exposition.
0: This is one of the promotional posters. This is an original from the time.
19: Then on to the living room and more fascinating history. A circular wooden table anchors the middle of this space.
0: People seated at this table were Franklin Roosevelt and Eleanor, Teddy and his wife, Mrs. Grover T. Cleveland, along with our notable locals, Spreckles, Scripps, Sessions.
19: We walk on to a room at the end of the large downstairs hallway.
0: This is the dining room.
19: The spacious room is bright and airy with a stickly dining room set. Next to that, the butler's pantry where staff plated up food and washed dishes.
0: This is the kitchen.
19: Lakin says Mary Marston upgraded the kitchen in the 1930s, but it didn't change much after that.
0: They only upgrade the refrigerators.
19: Our walk around of the downstairs area complete, we approach the grand staircase. But before climbing up, Lakin tells us about Marston founding Pomona College in 1887, one of the first institutions of higher learning in Southern California, and more about what was important to George Marston.
0: Green spaces for everyone, for emotional and physical health, and educational resources. Everyone deserves educational resources. That's one of his reasons for founding the San Diego Public Library.
19: At the southeast corner of the second floor, we find George and Anna's bedroom, complete with an east-facing balcony.
0: And George, as a very early bird every day, could sit out here and watch the sunrise. And he missed an opportunity for nothing. He used every minute of every day of his life.
19: There's a charge to tour the house, but the grounds are open to the public. The Marstons' eldest daughter, Mary, took care of her parents until they died. The walls in her bedroom are filled with pictures and text telling of Marston's legacy, all reflected in what is now the motto of San Diego County: the noblest motive is the public good.
0: He founded the Santa Cruz Public Library, the Humane Society, the YMCA, the SPCA.
15: Oh, my God, he founded the Humane
0: San Diego
15: Society?
0: Historical Society.
19: Next, a trip out to Warner Springs for a look at another property managed by Soho, the Warner Carrillo Ranch House, an adobe structure that holds a unique place in the history of eastern San Diego County. John Carroll, KPBS News.
9: We'll have that feature on the Warner Carrillo Ranch House next week on All Things Considered. Monsoon moisture will gradually dry out over the next few days. Daytime highs will also slowly warm to around average by next Tuesday. Now, traffic.
4: Westbound 78 El Camino Real, debris in all lanes. CHP running a break to clear that out. Some slowing even on the east side. And East 78 very heavy through San Marcos. East 52 already a tough one from the 163 over the summit. South 805, you're in and out of traffic. Miramar Road to just past the 94 from an earlier incident. South 5, you've got some slowing into Mission Bay. And then as you head downtown into National City, just about a full span back up east side of the Coronado Bridge. 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
13: From NPR News, this is All Things Considered. I'm Juana Summers.
1: And I'm Scott Detrow, here with another edition of Spacing Out with our friends from Shortwave, Regina Barber and Ari Daniel. Hey there.
21: Hey.
22: Hi, Scott.
1: Ari, you came back for more.
22: I couldn't stay away. I love Spacing Out.
21: And he's even physically here. And,
1: I know.
21: And, yeah, and we didn't scare him.
1: And as we tape right now, a solar eclipse is happening in another country that we are not looking at. But we will.
21: I'm a little sad.
1: We will just push through those feelings, and we will talk about three other space stories this week. What are they?
21: So first up, the beauty of the Perseid meteor shower.
22: And then a fascinating new look at the surface of the sun.
21: And then to round it all out, we're going to get into the news that part of a SpaceX rocket smashed into the moon.
1: All right, I love a meteor shower. Let's start there. The Perseid meteor shower peaked Wednesday night. Let's start with the basics. What exactly are meteor showers?
21: Right, so I just want to say real quick, there was a new moon yesterday, so the skies were really dark, great for stargazing. But Scott, as an astronomer, I think it's fascinating that meteor showers are basically like the Earth traveling through a field of debris left over by comets or, in some cases, asteroids.
22: That is why the Perseids happen around the same time every year. Earth is orbiting the sun, as you know, Scott, and this is just the part of our path when we intersect with that leftover trail from the comet Swift-Tuttle.
1: I appreciate your confidence in my space knowledge
21: yeah.
1: there. One thing I don't know, though, and I've actually always wanted to know, is when did humans first figure out that these shooting stars that show up every year are actually from comets?
21: Yeah, so let's start with, like, just meteor showers in general, because, like, I spoke with Matt Schindel, a planetary science historian with the Smithsonian. He says that the Perseids were first recorded in 36 AD in the Han Dynasty of ancient China.
23: People have been observing meteor showers for as long as people have been recording history.
22: But it wasn't until the mid-1800s when astronomers started figuring out that comets might be the cause of meteor showers.
1: Huh. And help me visualize this a little bit more. When we're talking about debris from a comet, is this like little bits and pieces that flaked off as it zoomed through space?
22: Yeah, so people are seeing those tiny bits of comet debris burn up in our atmosphere.
23: Keep in mind, like, the things that you're seeing are incredibly small. Like, most of this debris is only about the size of a grain of sand. You know, that itself is pretty impressive, that this little thing burning up in our atmosphere is putting on such a big show.
1: Give me some tips here. If I want to see them, what do I need to do right?
21: So, Scott, leave town. Get away.
1: Get out of here.
21: Get away from the city lights. Yeah. And then once you're in the dark, let your eyes adjust. This is really important. For about 20 to 30 minutes, then you should be able to see those faint streaks of light across the sky, those shooting stars. Almost all meteor showers are best observed after midnight. So bring a blanket, lay down, look up, but set your expectations for no more than 1 minute. It's not going to be like Star Trek, you know, like raining down.
1: Not warp drives.
21: No.
1: By.
21: No.
1: Okay.
22: Just a singular sparkle every minute.
21: Yeah, basically.
1: Okay.
21: Yeah.
1: Let's turn to the topic of the surface of the sun, which I will just say, we talked about this very early on that I had not yet read the book Project Hail Mary. Mm-hmm. I'm now actually reading the book as we speak. So the surface of the sun, high in my mind.
21: Okay.
1: Let's talk about it.
21: I love it.
22: So we've known, Scott, that the sun creates enormous amounts of energy in its core. The surface of the sun, which is this boiling brew of hot and magnetized charged particles, plays a key role in transporting that energy out into space.
1: So it's like a giant cup of hot ionized coffee.
21: Yes.
22: You said it. Now, the new results published in the journal Nature come from the Daniel K. Inouye Solar Telescope in Hawaii, the most powerful instrument we have to look at the sun.
21: So researchers were able to visualize the solar surface at a resolution of almost 12 miles. That's like seeing an ant on the ground from 100 miles away. Like, so check out these images that came out in this study.
1: Do you have them up on your computer?
22: I do. They're right here.
1: Let me see. Yeah. Whoa!
22: And I've even got a video.
21: Yeah.
22: I can show you.
21: It's so cool.
1: Let me see the video. Whoa.
21: Yeah.
1: It looks like amoebas or something under in a microscope almost. Yeah. And it's or like a kaleidoscope. It's beautiful.
21: Like astrophage?
22: It's really it's really stunning. We are looking at the swirls and pulses of plasma on the surface of the sun. David Kuridza, a solar physicist at the National Solar Observatory in Boulder and a co-author of the study, was blown away by what he saw.
2: We immediately realized that we had something very, very special. The surface of the sun is much more dynamic, much more finely structured.
22: In particular, David and his colleagues noticed that when different layers of plasma move past one another at different speeds, they generate subtle disturbances that grow into large swirling vortices. This turbulence happens on the edges of magnetic features on the sun's surface, which are pretty much everywhere.
21: I love the magnetic fields. Okay, and also, scientists have long predicted these instabilities, and this is the first time they've been observed.
1: So, any sense yet what this might mean for our understanding of the sun?
22: Well, first, this could help explain a pretty big mystery. Why is the corona, the outermost halo of the sun, so much hotter than the surface? And second, these vortices may help fuel explosive solar events.
1: Like what?
21: So like coronal mass ejections, right? Like these solar storms that kind of come towards Earth, they are created by these twisted up magnetic fields. And this kind of solar weather can affect satellites and power grids. So this discovery opens up a new avenue of exploring how the sun creates and transports energy to its surface and sometimes towards Earth.
1: Last topic. This is something I saw a lot of headlines about and I had a bunch of questions. Is that piece of SpaceX rocket
21: yes.
1: that smashed into the moon? Is this
21: yeah.
1: common?
21: Well, I mean, the moon has been hit by a bunch of stuff over the billions of years it's been around, mostly meteors, natural stuff. That's why there are so many craters, Scott.
1: Right, which we saw in those beautiful pictures from Artemis II earlier this year.
21: Exactly. But less frequently do human-made things hit the moon. However, when lunar missions end, like some of the Apollo missions, the spacecraft parts are intentionally, like, smashed into the moon. This SpaceX crash on August 5th was not one of those.
1: What happened?
22: It was part of the Falcon 9 rocket that was launched in January 2025, and it took two landers to the moon. SpaceX says the upper rocket was supposed to be left in space, but things didn't go as planned.
21: So scientists tracked this rocket part and alerted everyone months in advance that, yes, it's going to hit the moon. They figured out the date and the location.
1: I mean, this still doesn't sound great, though, an unintentional crash.
21: Yeah, I think that the headlines of this crash seem to make people think that, but...
3: One person's junk is another person's treasure. Here, scientists love things hitting the moon.
21: That's Brett Denevi, a lunar scientist who will be working on the future Artemis missions to the moon.
3: When I saw the headline that there was going to be something hitting the moon and we knew when and where, I was excited. That's great.
22: Scientists can use these impacts to study the lunar material that gets shot out during these collisions, which can tell them more about how the moon got all these ancient lunar craters and how the moon was even made.
1: That is Ari Daniel and Regina Barber from NPR Science Podcast, Shortwave. Thank you for spacing out with me.
21: Yeah.
22: Thank you, Scott.
21: That. Thank you. Space out.
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4: At westbound 78, a little bit of a backup. CHP just ran some brakes to get some debris out of the way. A little slow on the east side. East 78, very heavy in San Marcos. South 5, you've got some slowing into Mission Bay. It gets heavier Washington into National City. Full span backup east side of the Coronado Bridge. And a crash on the South 5 just past the 905. They're still trying to clear a couple of cars out of lanes. South 805, you're in and out of traffic. Miramar Road to the 94. 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
24: Live from NPR News in Washington, I'm Ryland Barton. Lawmakers and families are raising concerns about poor conditions on board the USS Abraham Lincoln. The aircraft carrier has been at sea for a record 240 days and has played a major role in the Trump administration's war in Iran. Independent military news outlets, including Military Times and Stars and Stripes, report that sailors have attempted to jump from the carrier. NPR has not confirmed those accounts. Steve Walsh from member station WHRO has more.
25: Being out at sea takes a toll on sailors. Normally, they would come into port after a month or so to resupply and let sailors spend time off the ship. The war with Iran has made that impossible. Shortly after the war began in late February, Iran attacked the Navy's main hub in the region in Bahrain. This has meant the Navy has not been able to use its traditional supply hub in the region. Instead, they've had to scramble to find ways to keep ships stocked.
24: Steve Walsh from WHRO reporting. The board of the Kennedy Center in Washington, D.C. has for a second time voted to close down the main campus of the arts complex for a two-year renovation, 3 months after a federal judge blocked a similar plan. As NPR's Anastasia Tsiolkis reports, the board's also trying to put President Trump's name back onto the arts center.
26: The board is chaired by President Trump and filled mostly with Trump allies. They voted again to close the center's main facilities for a $250 million renovation. The plans approved by the board include structural repairs, new marble floors, and nearly $12 million in acoustical improvements. The board plans to keep a campus addition called The Reach open for limited programming and as a memorial to JFK. The board also voted to test the federal judge's previous ruling to remove Trump's name from the center. Their plan now is to add an inscription saying that the center has been, quote, restored and renovated by President Donald J. Trump. The board's plans still need to be approved by the federal judge. Anastasia Tsoukas, NPR News.
24: Some swing voters might not be quick to reject socialist political candidates. NPR's Ashley Lopez observed two online focus groups of Nevada voters where most said they would not think negatively of a candidate that's labeled socialist.
21: The focus groups were made up of 12 voters with mixed political affiliations who supported Joe Biden in 2020 and then President Trump in 2024. 10 of those voters who participated under the condition their last name would not be used said they would not automatically dismiss a candidate who was labeled a socialist. Melody was one of them.
11: I mean, I think that they're at least looking at ways to make sure that everybody is taken care of.
21: According to the Pew Research Center, a third of Democrats view Democratic Socialist candidates positively, and a plurality of all Americans say they neither like nor dislike Democratic Socialists. Ashley Lopez, NPR News.
24: And you're listening to NPR News from Washington.
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9: This is All Things Considered on KPBS in San Diego. I'm Debbie Cruz. Relief is on the way for the aircraft carrier USS Abraham Lincoln. Multiple reports today say the Japan-based carrier USS George Washington is already en route to the Middle East to relieve the Lincoln. The news comes as public outrage grows after reports of poor conditions and low morale on the ship. The ship's been at sea for almost 9 months without visiting any ports. Attorney Don King spent 24 years in the Navy as a judge advocate general and a military judge, time that included aircraft carrier deployments.
15: It doesn't surprise me. Any deployment is incredibly taxing on the entire crew. You know, you're away from your family. You're working incredibly hard to accomplish the mission. Everybody on the ship is working long hours.
9: A Navy official tells KPBS the service hasn't seen an increase in suicidal ideation or attempts on the Lincoln during its deployment. The Navy declined to comment on ship operations. High school students in the Imperial Valley have a new place to take the SAT. The Imperial County Office of Education is opening an SAT test center at its office in El Centro later this month. Denise Cabanilla is the office's Senior Director of Higher Education and Adult Learning.
16: Students were having to travel 100 miles or more to access a testing center, either in the San Diego area or in the Palm Desert's Palm Springs area. That requires transportation, lodging.
9: Cabanilla says the county previously had two testing centers, but they closed when the University of California and California State University system stopped requiring SAT or ACT scores in 2020. She says many students are applying to schools that still require them. Students will start taking exams at the new location on August 22nd. Monsoonal moisture will gradually dry out over the next few days. High temperatures will also slowly warm to around average by next Tuesday. Clouds will linger through the night tonight. 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
13: 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I'm Juana Summers.
17: And I'm Elsa Chang. The Democratic Party continues to see an intra-party divide. Farther left progressive candidates who identify as Democratic Socialists have had a rising influence, winning some notable primaries. But some election results this week might have shown limits to that influence. To talk about all of this and some unique findings on how swing voters are feeling about socialism, we're joined now by NPR senior national political correspondent Mara Liasson. Hi, Mara.
18: Hi there.
17: Hi. Okay, so this week, a self-described Democratic Socialist narrowly lost the Democratic primary for governor in Wisconsin. What did you make of that?
18: Well, what I make of it is that the Democratic Party is engaged in a giant experiment about whether Democrats think that left-wing candidates, candidates who claim the socialist mantle, mm-hmm. like Francesca Hung in Wisconsin, who lost,
17: right.
18: can win in swing states and swing districts, not just deep blue areas like New York City or Colorado. So now we're moving a few steps down the road, and this experiment is taking place in the Midwest. Democratic Socialist, as you said, in Wisconsin, who public polls showed was well ahead, lost

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4: E-State crash at the 15 has been cleared out of lanes. It's still pretty slow through Mission Valley. And south on 805, you're in and out of traffic, Miramar Road to the 94. South 5's getting heavier out of La Jolla, now kind of off and on to National City. North 5, Via de la Valle crash, that has cleared out of lanes, but it's slow before the 56 into Solana Beach. Another tough stretch getting through Carlsbad. That crash at Carlsbad Village is on the shoulder. Both east and west, 78 heavy in San Marcos. 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
7: Live from NPR News in Washington, I'm Ryland Barton. Israeli settlers have besieged three homes in the occupied West Bank for several days. U.S. Ambassador Mike Huckabee referred to the settlers as terrorists. That's an unusually sharp rebuke for Huckabee, who has said Israeli Jews have a biblical right to settle the West Bank. NPR's Daniel Estrin has more on Israel's response.
8: I spoke with Israeli Prime Minister Benjamin Netanyahu's foreign policy advisor, his name is Ophir Falk, and he said that the settlers in this case, he called them vigilantes. And he said that these incidents are sporadic compared to the frequency of Palestinian attacks on Israelis. The United Nations has documented that since the Gaza war began, 44 Israelis have been killed in the West Bank and more than 1,000 Palestinians have been killed there.
7: NPR's Daniel Estrin reporting. Ukrainian drones knocked out power in Crimea's largest city, the latest in a series of attacks. The Ukrainian air campaign has upended life in the territory that Russia seized 12 years ago. NPR's Greg Myrie has the details.
9: Crimea is usually packed with families enjoying beach vacations in summer. But Ukraine's drone strikes, like the latest one in Sevastopol, are causing frequent blackouts, cuts in cell phone service, and days with no running water. Crimea was the first place Russia seized when it initially invaded Ukraine in 2014. But Ukraine is now challenging Russia's hold on the Black Sea Peninsula with almost daily airstrikes from afar. Many of Crimea's basic supplies are imported from Russia by ship. Ukraine is also attacking these Russian vessels, saying it has hit more than 200 in the past month. Greg Myrie, NPR News, Kyiv.
7: Federal prosecutors and Luigi Mangione's defense team will hold a special court conference tomorrow morning, raising speculation that two sides may have reached a plea agreement. Mangione is accused of shooting and killing UnitedHealthcare CEO Brian Thompson outside a New York City hotel in 2024. The